0: agent space. That's why WorkBuddy, which is the AI agent for enterprises in China from Tencent, is a leading enterprise AI agent in China. Now, the return profiles will be a little bit different as well. If you're an infrastructure player like Baba, you will get a return almost immediately. That's why your payback time is 3 years. But the return profile for AI agent for enterprise is much longer, but we actually think the TAM, eventual market size, can be a lot bigger down the road.
1: You sit in New York, and we talk about Chinese tech a lot, and it's a very unique perspective that you always bring, Zhangsha. I'm wondering, at this point, and I think the narrative that shifts and accelerates almost quarter and quarter, is the fact that you have the Chinese AI model being adopted more quickly globally. How is that part of the broader narrative being received in New York among dollar investors? Is it something that is just nice to talk about, or is something that's actionable at this point?
0: It's a great point. I think the international opportunity is the one that's most underappreciated by the investors in the US and possibly in Europe. But they are already appreciated by the actual users of these AI models, whether or not you are large enterprises. We know for a fact many large US enterprises are using the Baba's Quinn model or other Chinese open source models. And the startups are using these models as well, because the cost for these models is what, 5%, 3% of the Anthropic and OpenAI models. So we think the international business opportunity should be very, very significant for both Alibaba and for Tencent. And for Baba, we estimate only less than 10% or roughly 10% of the AI cloud business is coming from internationally. But Middle East, Southeast Asia, Europe can be very, very sizable market for these companies. So we think over time, investors will increasingly appreciate the value, the Babas of the world, the ZDAI AI, the Moonshot, the Minimax and Tencent are bringing to the global users.
2: Yeah. Zhongxiao, great to have you. I know you've been up all day, so hope you can get some rest here.
1: Thank
2: now.
1: You.
2: Shout out tech analyst at Barclays joining us out of New York this evening. Of course, as you saw in the pre-market there, Baba shares are up in Hong Kong here right now. We're up some 2%, of course, really following what we saw with the stock overnight here after it recovered initially after those results came out. Popmart, though, ooh, that one hurts. We're down some 8% after their earnings as well. So we'll get a kind of a flesh out all those earnings for you coming up. Pre-market is looking like this here. Dave mentioned about, of course, that renminbi fix. We'll get you more coming up. This is Bloomberg.

military shipyard. This is Bloomberg. Stop to watch here, Baba. We talked about there, of course, on the AI prospects. We're up some 2% here when it comes to cloud revenue growth as well. PopMart, we're seeing shares down 8%. So weaker than expected first half sales and net income. And you're seeing a wave of downgrades and price targets being slashed by the sell side here this morning with Flesh That Out coming out the open.

0: Good morning and welcome back. You're watching The China Show. We're counting down to the final session of the week. So happy Friday again to everyone joining us right now across the Asia Pacific. The approach to the open is one, and as you can see to the upside, we're sideways across the benchmark on a regional basis. So it does seem like, at least for now, the outperformance is in Hong Kong and maybe parts of mainland China. We're in the thick of earnings season. We'll get to that in a moment. But yes, apart from this, the macro side is really Scott Bessent and doesn't seem to be gaining traction beyond 24 hours.
1: Yeah, he said 24 hours is just noise, right? Whatever market reaction he said. But certainly he did reiterate, of course, that commitment to try to at least bring borrowing costs lower.
0: Yeah.
1: And certainly said, look, we can keep doing this, right? These operations of at least $4 billion or more that they can buy up on the long end. So a lot of questions about, you know, where we are in this bond market, given this is crosswinds, right? When you have, you know, does it add pressure to the Fed to hike then? If this, given what Scott Bessent is doing on the back of all this massive financing that we're seeing among AI, right? We just talked about Anthropic trying to match or even be bigger than SpaceX's IPO. Broadcom just had a massive financing as well. So certainly there's a lot of news to kind of sink through the macro side of things. And you got to kind of dig into the micro to see it. Onshore markets are looking like this here right now. We are slightly lower in some of these traditional benchmarks. But of course, you are seeing a slight bit when it comes to Shenzhen, the Chinex this morning. We'll watch the Star 50 as well. These are becoming the more hot, if not the only sort of benchmarks a lot of Chinese investors look at here right now. You are seeing like something like the chips fall here, down some about half of 1%, despite what you're seeing with the likes of Samsung, SK Hynix, these massive sort of shareholder returns that we just saw announcements from the, both those companies this week as well. That is, of course, lifting some of the chips in this region. We're also watching when it comes to Hong Kong here this morning, plenty of earnings, and that is, of course, Alibaba, right? So initially, the ADRs took a dive after seeing the AI capex spend and, of course, net income taking a dive. But then again, you start to hear more from Eddie Wu in this conference call of how certain they really felt about this ROI when it comes to this AI investment. They said 3 years is where they might finally see that gain some more fruition, the returns. And then also talking a little bit more about the cloud revenue growth here, which was a bit of a surprise to the upside for some of the sell side there. That's why we had Barclays' Zhong Shao raise their ADR targets to 200 for the stock here right now. Alibaba shares are also falling higher here, up some 2% here right now, 10 cents heading the opposite direction. We're also talking a little bit more about biotech, some pretty great earnings that we're seeing when it comes to the biotech space here, although we're slightly lower in the HS Bio index. Keep in mind, there's also that Hang Seng review later on today, which we were likely to get some results there. Hua Hong Semi, some of the names that are being thrown out there on possible contenders to join. And we're taking a look at when it comes to, of course, the biotech space here. It's mostly higher. Everest Medicines, that's the one that's heading down some 7. I think it went up massively yesterday on the Moderna news. So we are coming off that here right now. But yes, we're talking to Hua Medicine coming up as well. But this is one of the best outperforming sectors within
0: the very best.
1: The Hong Kong. Yeah. Very best. I stand corrected. The very best here right now. A lot of it has to do with AI, and I think you're starting to see the AI application side in the healthcare center become a bit more clear. So there you go. There's that. Then there's more underneath to tell you about. PopMart is the one to watch there. The analysts are not too optimistic when it comes to what we saw in the results. So they miss when it comes to first half sales, net income. The near-term outlook seems to be challenging as well as you start to see these key IP franchises like Labubu. That momentum seems to be fading here right now. It's a tough base on comparison just given last year. I mean, it was a huge Labubu mania, right? So that certainly is one reason why you're seeing JP Morgan say, look, it's clear you're seeing the first quarterly decline since 2023, clear shift from hypergrowth to normalization. We also had Ping An Insurance, NetEase, and Henderson Land that also reported. There you go, Henderson Land, seeing a pop there on the back of their results too.
0: Yeah, really good market reaction there as far as the company is. The stock is concerned, 6%. It's also worth pointing out the broader Hang Seng property gauge is up, I think, every single day this week. And with a move right now, I would imagine that goes to 5 straight days. So yeah, like really, let's have a look at Henderson Land and the results there. So I have the statement with me. I have a summary here. So let's talk about it. 66% rise in underlying profit. We're talking $5 billion, that's Hong Kong dollars. Profits attributable to equity shareholders up, let's call it 41% from the same period of last year. The dividend, 50 Hong Kong cents a share. Joining us exclusively here on SETS is the CFO of Henderson Land, Andrew Fung. Good morning and very nice to see you.
2: Good morning.
0: Really favorable market conditions.
2: Yes.
0: In the first half. What were the highlights for you? What was up to par? What perhaps was on the softer side? Then we can talk, I guess, about the outlook after.
2: Yeah, I think the momentum of the market started last quarter last year. So actually, we catch up at the right time, the availability of sales of some of our urban redevelopment project really sell very well. And as you know, that Henderson is some sort of a specialist in urban redevelopment. So for the first half, we do the sales, most of them happen in the redevelopment areas like Hong Kam and some in Kowloon City, which are sitting in really good school zone lengths. So I think it's a mix of momentum of the whole market and also the location that of our sites are quite good. So it makes, of course, last year's it's come from a low base. Right.
1: There's a lot of talk about what we're seeing when it comes to the mainland, right? This crackdown on offshore wealth, that people are concerned that this might extend to the property market and property income. We have seen a little bit of a slowdown when it comes to Hong Kong home sales with some of the tightening capital outflow from the mainland. Does that change your sales strategy at all in the second half?
2: There's a slowdown, obviously, in the last 4 to 6 weeks. I don't think we'll try to catch up with this short-term wave because we do not know actually what happened and how long it will last and it really hits the property market or not, because this tax regime is still up to interpretation. If if fixed assets is included or not, we do not know. So far, the mid-high market is slowing down, but if you read newspaper more than me, luxurious, the high end is still going quite reasonably well. For the last few weeks, it seems to be less affected by this new tax regime. There's a few uncertainties in the market at all. You don't know interest rates, which way it's going. So there's a few uncertainties, not just the tax regime, that will affect sentiment for the short term. But for us, our plan is for 6 months, and we have a few pipeline. In general, the location is still a good urban redevelopment in reasonably good school zone lengths. So we are confident we will go ahead with the current plan.
0: Okay. What are you seeing recently on how quickly you're able to get your new inventory out into the, in terms of the take-up? And have you noticed any softening in the overall prices? Talk to us about the next 6 months is what I want to get to.
2: You see, actually, it's a mixed bag. You see, we have not launched anything after this few external factor volatilities. But some developers still uphold price. Some developers seems to offer, wants to unload some inventories. So I think different developers have different view at the moment. It's still a mixed bag.
1: Tell a little more about, I guess, farmland. I think there's a part of the earnings where you achieve 66% of your underlying profit growth in the first half because of the Hong Kong government, where they basically, there was compensation on taking over some of your farmland for, of course, the development of the northern metropolis. How do you think you can actually further monetize, of course, from what looks to be a pretty sizable farmland reserve that you have right now?
2: We still own 38 million square feet. So it really depends on how the government planned the loft metropolitan. Those resumptions we got is close to the university town. And also recently we also have paid a land premium in a JV to convert a piece of land which is also close to the university town. So after all, the government is the drive, and also we have to follow. Recently the development is quite it start to be clarified and quite encouraging. You see the pilot area We also tend a bit in the pilot area, which will be a combination of residential, commercial, and logistic. And also, you see the government has a piece of land in Saleng, which is a data center. So, a lot of metropolitan is starting to have some formations. So for us, of course, if they have to assume some land for public interest, we just follow suit. But we are choosing, as Joanne mentioned, we try to choose some of our lands which is close to the imminent developments.
0: Well, I guess the land banking in the past did help.
1: It's a good
0: problem to have. Let's put it that way. I want to talk about offices and commercial. Where do you think we are in the recovery?
2: Central is doing well. As you know, the Henderson is now 95% leased out, and we have a little problem for the Central Yard because
0: Okay.
2: Yeah, because one single company has leased 75% of the
0: current
2: office. So actually, there's only around 70,000 square feet to land out for the phase one. So the phase one will be delivered by the end of this year and to be open hopefully around mid-year. The central is doing quite well, as you see. The occupancy is high, and there's a little bit of upside adjustment for rental as a whole, not just us. But overall, the other areas are still challenging. The central is the central. The high end is the high end. But we see little progress in other areas. But of course, student hostel helps some of the outside areas like East Kowloon or the far West Kowloon. It is helped by the student hostel favor at the moment.
0: Can I ask you about that? How quickly is this student boom? Boosting the profile of the real estate. I mean, lots has been written and talked about when it comes to the influx of students. Is that something that you want to leverage on? Like, how are you looking at this?
2: We do have one experiment in Tai Po last year. I think it's quite satisfactory, but conversion into commercial or from industrial to student hostel is still quite costly. So it really vary. Yeah. We do not have a lot of buildings available for changing into student hostels anyway, and the residential revive. So we do not really look at that. But I think it helped the banks to sell some of the restructured assets. I think it's good actually as a whole because these restructured assets can be released.
1: I want to get your take on the mainland as well. It looks like rental in when it comes to the commercial side is seeing still low occupancy. Rents are also a bit down. I think you were down some 10% the first half. Do you see signs of when this sort of sector actually returns to growth again?
2: As a CFO, I do not really supervise day to day. But look at the numbers. I doubt there will be an immediate revival in rentals. As whole, AI wave to cut the demand for office space. And looking at the numbers, I would be doubtful if there will be a short-term revival.
1: Because of AI, you think?
2: I think AI as a whole, the mainland's property market is still quite oversupply at the moment. And of course, AI and the job market do not help too much, right? So I will not paint a rosy picture on the second half for mainland investment properties.
1: Interesting. All right, Andrew, it's great to have you. Thank you so much. Andrew Fung there, CFO at Henderson Land, joining us here in the Hong Kong studios. Coming up, we'll speak to enterprise AI cloud service platform Fancy Group about their business outlook after first half revenue jumped 43%. So we're talking more China AI. Chief Strategy Officer Marianne Tsung joins us next. This is Bloomberg.

0: All right, welcome back. You're watching the China Show. So 6682HK. That's the ticker, Fancy Group, bottom of your screen. Stock is down 3.5%. It's an earnings story, though. When you look at the underlying profits here, 43% jump. That's in first half revenue, to be more specific there, to $565 million. Let's get more in the results and the outlook. Joining us now exclusively is Fancy Group Chief Strategy Officer, Marianne Tung. Nice to see you.
1: Thank you. Good morning, Davey and Yvonne. Thanks for having me here.
0: Well, thank you for taking the time to come in. What were the highlights for you?
1: Yes, we delivered a very strong set of results late last night. As you mentioned, group revenue grew 43% year on year, and we also delivered a significant milestone of both net profit and adjusted net profit that have solidified our growth into the long-term structural trend. Particularly, I would like to highlight the growth in our API, which is our token factory. We saw our revenue grew more than 8 times, and also token demand surged close to 6 times or more year on year compared to first half last year.
2: Tell us a little more about me. How do you compete in this whole ever-changing AI race here right now? Obviously, you have the big traditional tech players that are also kind of developing their own models and the like. You have pure plays like, you know, that are making really big waves in terms of user growth and whatnot, but how do you fit in this whole AI race right now?
1: It is a very well asked question. We've been asked these questions repeatedly. Since the founding of our time, we committed to be neutral, open source platform. We work with all model companies and we work with all compute companies. And hence, with that, now our virtual GPU is able to provide more than 200,000 of models for our enterprise customers. So many of those, what you've mentioned about competitors in the marketplace, are actually very good long-term trusted partners of ours that we also service as paying customers.
0: Token consumption, you brought that up.
2: Yeah.
0: I mean, if you chart the number of your growth, 620%, that's year on year, that's almost going to be look exponential. Is that the proper way of looking at your runway moving forward, or at some point does this plateau to more modest gains?
1: If we look at structural trend, we have done quite a bit of analysis on dive through. We look at all the third-party data, we look at global numbers. Structurally, we see significant strong growth demand from demand side of the equation. For the next few years, particularly going into 2030, we believe that the growth demand will likely to be multiple folds. And hence, we are seeing the second half of this year likely to deliver even higher growth versus first half. And that's likely to continue for the next few years, mostly driven by a global demand of AI development, AI innovation, and more importantly, is an AI deployment into scale.
0: Okay.
2: I mean, just tell us a bit more. I mean, there's so much debate about how these Chinese AI platforms are making money, right? Because the fact is, it's low cost, it's open weight, it's very different from what the U.S. is doing. And the visibility around really this ROI is still very debatable right now. What is your answer to that question when people ask you about the prospects of ROI when it comes to AI spend in China?
1: I think I'll answer this in a couple of ways. One, it's very well understood by the market. China has highly effective, cost-effective open source models. That's easy to deploy, that's flexible. And two, China has a very large amount of cheap, effective, and efficient power supplies, which is also another very important component for AI deployment. At least for Fancy, if you look at our paying customers, the number of amount of paying customers year on year compared to the same period last year has grown more than fivefold. All those are from large enterprises. Those are eagerly looking for more effective, scalable AI solutions, and we are not yet seeing a slow demand in that. And I think, like mentioned earlier, structurally, the huge demand is likely perceived at least into 2030.
0: Sure. And just give us an idea of price sensitivity to, you know, people talk about how the China model wins out simply because it's more economical. Like your direct conversations with your clients, does it seem like there is a really, really price-sensitive customer base there?
1: if I'm a large enterprise that's deploying AI solutions,
0: yes,
1: it's not only about the price. The quality of AI solutions is also equally important. So okay. When we look at this equation, we look at both cost, structural, but also the quality of the token output and also token services. I think this is where we are significantly well positioned for it.
2: A lot of people ask about CapEx. So what do you think is going to be your CapEx planning when it comes to your outlook here in the near term? And tell us a bit more about just when do you think things are going to be, I guess, when investors are going to start looking at this a little bit more positively, the AI spend, the mounting costs it takes to really do this.
1: As a listed company in particular, we are extremely disciplined about looking at the growth profile, growth prospect, as well as our CapEx expansion. For one, when it comes to CapEx demand, we will remain extremely disciplined, and also we look for a variety of funding source channel that we need to consider about the cost structure on our balance sheet and also the growth profile for our shareholders and also the growth profile of the quality of growth for the listed company. Those are things that we need to be extremely careful and disciplined about, and those are things that we debate and constantly be careful and diligent.
2: All right, we have to leave it there. Marianne Zung there, thank you. Chief Strategy Officer at Fancy Group joining us here today. We are, of course, going to have plenty more to come when it comes to these markets here on this Friday morning. Certainly a lot to talk about when it comes to earnings. We still have to talk to Hua Medicine here, so we're still on the sort of earnings season front there. This is Bloomberg.

this is effectively the state of play across the major benchmarks. It's a Hang Seng review, of course, just to keep that in mind while we're on the overall theme. We're looking at a star 50. By the way, so that's the first row rightmost side. That's points. It's not up 12%. It's up 12 points right now. We will tweak that for you, I promise you. China's index is up 1.2. Suffice to say, it's the new gen tech benchmark leading the gains here. Speaking of the OGs, Baba's coming up on your screens. That goes into the Hang Seng Tech Index. Was up 2-3% in the early going. Should be at around that. There's still a very big earnings theme. And of course, Pop Mart is coming off lows. But we're still down 4.5% as far as that's concerned. Baba, my mistake, is now down about 1.1%. Oh. Lots more ahead. This is The China Show.

0: Alibaba has a clear strategy. It's something they call like full stack AI strategy. So basically they have T-Head, which is their own GPU. They have cloud business, which I think that they invest a lot of resources to that. They also have Qwen models. So they also have large language models. So I think Baba says is that, we don't know, probably at this present, and now that it's not very clear that which layer would capture the most value.
1: All right, that was Arete Shanyang there reacting, of course, to the Alibaba earnings. A lot of questions, right? Is this sort of AI march forward accelerating given what we saw when it came to the cloud revenue growth from this, earnings result from Alibaba did in some ways, help in terms of how people looked at the ROI for this company, right? And I think that's what the stock is really reflecting here this morning as well.
2: Well, I still can't make my mind up really on what stock is, right? And I think that's a question we posed earlier to Barclays, right? It's obviously still e-commerce is the bulk of the business, but the fastest growing part where you have the ROI that's more visible is on...
1: But I think most of the earnings call was business. About AI, right? I think I was looking at the T-Live this morning, and I think some of our colleagues was like, I think towards the end of the earnings call, they said, finally someone asked about e-commerce towards the end of that call.
2: Okay, and I guarantee our viewers we will get into different aspects
1: of that. And Baba's down now, which is interesting too.
2: There we go, yeah. Let's have a look at where we are, right? So this is really one of the stocks we've been tracking here. Separately, just to tell you, we are in the thick of still of earnings season. We are maybe approaching the tail end of that, so going into the weekend. But still, of course, some very big ones going into next week, which we can get to later on in the hour. Chinex Index coming up on your screens, which has really been the China tech gauge that is coming up. And as you can see, that should be outperforming, not just in China, but across the region where we're trading sideways across the major benchmarks here. The dollar has seen a really soft week. To the point where we are closing in on the 6.70 handle there on dollar offshore. The won has really been outperforming today. It's almost like an inverted U when you look at that chart about 2-3 months. Dollar, as we were pointing out, 11.91, so which should be setting us up for about a 0.4% drop. In that, bond markets are down across the region, tracking what we had. Yields are down, tracking what we had in the U.S. Bond prices are down. My mistake. There we go. We're now at 4.7 on the 10-year yield. The Chinese 10-year hasn't been stuck in and around these levels. But yes, this really gets into the major themes: investment bonds, buyouts.
1: You're back to the B theme.
2: Bullion, Baba, Broadcom.
1: Yeah.
2: Raising money. But let's get back to the Alibaba story, where Min Min Lo is with us right now to break down the numbers at what we call here on set, the baby. Min Min.
3: Yeah, investors have been pretty split, right? Dave, you said you can't make up their mind. I think a lot of analysts are also pretty split about this because Citigroup has downgraded the price target for this stock while maintaining the buy rating. But our guest earlier on the China show has been pretty upbeat. But you take a look at the earnings breakdown, right? Revenue, 9% increase. This is in line with estimates. But the big concern is this one. Net income down by 3/4 on the back of its investments into AI. And you can see this being showing up in the free cash outflow, which is doubling as well year on year. Now, one big reason why they're investing so much into AI is because memory cost has been going up. So the company did mention that the cost of setting up an AI server has doubled. And that's why if you flip the board and take a look at the AI spending this quarter, it's close to $10 billion. Now, you multiply this by 4, it is an annualized rate of $40 billion, which is far higher than their previous pledge of about over $50 billion in 3 years. That's why investors are asking, is it worth spending all this money into AI? You take a look at the revenue breakdown, and yes, cloud computing, this is the big standout. It grew by 45%, the strongest growth in 22 quarters. And the margins went up as well to about 11%, which is one of the best in the industry. But get this, e-commerce, you take a look here, you just eyeball the number, you can see e-commerce is still making up 75% of their revenue. So this is still a very small sliver of the business, although the company aims to get this up to $100 billion in 5 years, so quintupling the amount of AI revenue. One of the reasons we did see, for example, the U.S. session, the pickup in the ADRs, right, it was because during the earnings call, the CEO, Eddie Wu, was reassuring investors that this AI spend is going to be self-sustaining in 3 years' time. They expect to recoup all that investments in 3 years' time, which some analysts believe is quite optimistic.
2: Min, thank you so much. Min Lo, our China correspondent there, just to, I guess, clarify the concepts there. So what I meant by baby was a bit of a playful play on semantics there. That's not what we call Min here. That's the
1: screen. The
2: hardware,
1: screen the big, is called baby.
2: There
1: yes.
2: we go. It's almost like, think about it as when you look at the U.S. president and that car, the beast, that is our version of that hardware here. Anyway, let's bring in our team to talk us through a breakdown of these numbers. It's Friday, bear with us. Robert Lee is here on set with us, our senior analyst of Bloomberg Intelligence, also Catherine Lim in Singapore for us. Guys, thank you so much for taking the time. Rob, let me start with you. Your take here.
4: Okay, starting the positives. Alibaba is China's largest cloud vendor. As you saw from the reported numbers, the AI portion of their cloud business is growing strongly. They also are a leading company in terms of models. They have a fantastic user base, and there's, you know, solid user growth coming through. And I think, as mentioned by previous guests, they have a full stack offering. In other words, they can do everything in-house, including the chips through their T-Head division. So all that is a positive. However, this business is value destructive and will remain value destructive for at least the next 3 years, in that we can look at the top line numbers, the revenue, etc., and it is growing very strongly. However, if you look at the incremental increase in their cloud profit year over year, looking at the one quarter in US dollar terms, it grew at $420 million. And as was mentioned by Min at the start, their CapEx has gone up 2.6 times sequentially to $10 billion. Their free cash flow has swung to $6.6 billion outflow. So you have to look at things at the round. I think it depends on market sentiment, on what view the market wants to take. There is top line growth coming through, but there is no bottom line growth coming through. And if you look at things in the round, factoring in the massive amounts of CapEx they're investing, it's destroying value, not adding value.
1: Catherine, maybe you can chime in. I mean, as we're starting to see, you know, these AI economics, I mean, it's being disclosed for the first time for the company. And it seems like, in terms of investors, we're battling between that 45% cloud growth versus this $10 billion CapEx spend here right now. Do you think that changes in any way the investment case around Alibaba's AI push?
3: Right. You know, I hear you. I hear what Rob is also saying as well, which is why I guess, you know, taken from another angle, when you actually compare it relative to some of these Chinese tech peers out there, I do actually really like the fact that, you know, Alibaba is putting on the table the AI economics of what it has been saying so far. In short, quantifying it and, you know, giving us measurable data so that we will be able to actually track their going forward. And you really start to see from this new disclosure right now, you know, the profitable part of its full stack, you know, model itself, which is really, you know, the computing side of things. You know, we are seeing a 12% margins and, you know, that growing revenues of about 45%. And it could actually, based on the current trajectory right now, you know, it wouldn't take too long for them to get to their target of 20%, depending again on, you know, what is the strategic option that they have. So essentially, you know, put against some of their peers, even Tencent, and Rob is in a better position to actually comment on that itself. I do think that, you know, Alibaba has, you know, one of the more feasible business model relative to the other Chinese tech companies out there.
2: I can sense Rob somewhat disagrees there. Rob?
4: I think, I mean, both companies are in a position of relative leadership within China. So I agree on that. And also, don't forget, as I mentioned, Alibaba has a substantial mainstream cloud computing business. I would also point out that the cloud numbers, top and bottom line, that they have renamed AI cloud include mainstream cloud. So whilst I do appreciate they are, you know, trying to increase transparency, we do have that mainstream cloud business in there, which is subsidizing the bottom line. So I think if we did have that number and could strip it out, their losses that they are generating overall would be wider. But I think the other thing that doesn't get talked about at the moment is ByteDance. And I think, you know, ByteDance at the moment is simultaneously launched an aggressive attack on three of Alibaba's main businesses. Mm. The results of that have been fair to see for at least the last 3 years, and that is e-commerce, you know, as exemplified by the ongoing very, you know, massive margin pressure, pricing pressure in the e-commerce sector, cloud, and they're really going for it on that side, and AI. So actually, based on external data, ByteDance is the leading consumer play in China AI at the moment, not Alibaba. But, you know, having said that, I think all three companies will continue to struggle to make a net financial return in AI on the over the next 3 years, once you factor in these enormous amounts of capex that are being invested. Again, like I've said before, there's no point in me telling you I've got a fancy new flat somewhere if I don't tell you about the mortgage. You have to consider the financing costs, and Alibaba's capex spending is considerable.
2: Let me just pick up, and Rob, this question is to you, but let me just pick up to what, you know, Catherine made a very good point that Alibaba has told us. These are the metrics through which you should measure our AI progress. They're economics of AI. So you take that set of information and you stack that against, not ByteDance, because I know ByteDance is, to your, in your opinion, the disruptor here. Mm-hmm. But you compare that to a peer like Tencent and the AI strategy there. Which strategy do you think perhaps is more transparent, and which one do you think works better, Tencent or Alibaba's?
4: Tencent is China's leading social media giant. It's a video games giant. Their margins are considerably higher than Alibaba, because Alibaba is more of an e-commerce company, as you said in the intro, and is more of a volume play. So structurally, Tencent's margins and therefore internal cash flows are substantially higher. So then if you, whilst Alibaba has had a bit of a lead on Tencent, Tencent's clearly catching up, I think Alibaba is taking a far greater risk, and that is borne through by the cash flow numbers. If you compare the cash flows for the first half for both companies, Alibaba, as I mentioned, has had a substantial cash outflow, whereas Tencent had an inflow. So it's a much greater financial risk and I think a far riskier strategy. And I think, as we talked in previous little chats, cloud computing and token engines, that is a, you know, these companies are locked in a race to the bottom. That is a utility service. So scale wins. And maybe that is in Alibaba's favor to be balanced, but it's a very low margin business. You know, I don't think we're going to get to substantial double-digit margins. And also, management's talk about getting a payback in 3 years. Well, all I can say is good luck.
1: Good luck. Catherine, you have also been weighing the AI strategies of Tencent and Alibaba here. What do you think Baba has the strongest competitive advantage?
3: Right. You know, definitely on the computing side, and that's, of course, you know, where T-chips have now been actually reclassified into, you know, the AI cloud and computing, you know, services segment. That is where they are actually going to, you know, get the strongest of the top line revenue. And we've actually seen that. That's where the 45% revenue growth for that business is actually coming from, along with the, you know, higher profitability that will likely continue to actually go on the up trajectory over the next few quarters. So that effectively help offset, you know, the cost of what Rob has highlighted. Yes, the AI labs, the model application layer, that is still loss-making. That is where, you know, a lot of the sinking in, you know, the training of Quinn app, etc., that's where it sinks in. And I'm glad to actually get that transparency again from Alibaba, because that was the biggest question that we had for them last quarter. They heard the market, you know, they are now presenting it out there, and somehow I do think that, you know, they are also putting the bets that they will be able to actually turn the tables on this, so much so that, you know, they will be able to illustrate to us better where their value of their entire model comes from.
1: Real quickly, Catherine, how they turn the tables on e-commerce and how the core business is doing.
3: Well, very tricky questions on e-commerce again. I think this is probably, you know, if this is the fourth major
5: reclassification that I've seen since, you know, when they actually do the 6 plus, 1 plus, and, you know, restructuring and a little bit of all everything in. But I think what stood out for the e-commerce really is that, yes, from Monday's China retail sales data, we've also seen that, you know, consumption isn't great. There is going to be a limitation to how much, you know, CMR actually goes up. The reality is that like Meituan, like PDD, and we will hear from these two companies next week when they report, they will continue to actually invest in the higher frequency purchases, and it's grocery that we're really talking about. The good about the competition there is that, you know, with the regulators now watching it, I don't think it's going to get as ugly as what we've seen last year for the delivery side, which is okay. Good thing for operating cash flow, but we'll actually have to see what PDD and Meituan says next week.
2: Team, fantastic. Thank you so much. And happy Friday. Rob Lee and Catherine Lim there, of course, and Ali, on the Alibaba earnings story. Coming up next, Pop Mart also on earnings here. Stock is under some pressure, suffice to say, after the warning there coming out of the company that it is likely to miss its sales growth target for the year. We'll have a look at what's in store after the Labubu craze. That's coming up next. This is Bloomberg.

0: p.m. Eastern, right here on Bloomberg.
1: Anything that happens within a 24-hour period is noise. And, you know, I think that once the market understands that we are focusing on fiscal consolidation and that we are trying to bring the market back into equilibrium in a thinly traded market.
2: Yeah, that was the U.S. Treasury Secretary after, of course, they stepped in a second day. Some form of intervention there, of course, after Treasuries. Then after that specific comment, gave up the gains there following that latest on expanded buybacks. David Savage is with us here on set, our M Life strategist, to talk us through. Okay, let's look beyond. Should we look at 24 hours? Should we look beyond the 24-hour window here?
3: I mean, I think the market is saying they remain very skeptical that these type of interventions can materially change the trajectory of particularly long-end Treasury yields. I think it can change the pace of those gains, but as long as the fundamentals remain unchanged, it's going to be difficult. I mean, the fundamentals are you have growth remains really strong. Inflation is reaccelerating higher now, particularly with commodity prices. And the AI boom, it impacts both of those impulses. And then, of course, now you have this competition for capital, which, Treasury Secretary Bessent spoke to as well. So all of that is going to keep pushing up, bond investors' demands for term premium.
4: What does that mean for things like gold, things like Bitcoin that seemed to really like this news when it first came out?
3: Yeah, I think it's interesting that the market's kind of dusting off the dollar debasement playbook. So you have gold back above 4,500. You have Bitcoin having a very strong day. It's back over 75,000. And Asian FX is doing really, really well as well. So I think what's interesting actually about gold is the fundamentals have been there. And we're now starting to see the price action follow. And we're starting to see ETF inflows start to follow too. And I think what's interesting about that is the retail bid was so important for that equity momentum trade. If that marginal dollar is now moving to gold, what does that do to sort of that recovery for semis and memory?
4: Good point there. All right, David, thank you. David Savage there. M. Last Raj is joining us there on all things bond yields, gold, and crypto as well. We're checking Hong Kong, right? This is a big one today as well. Investors are awaiting, of course, the latest Hang Seng Index review, with analysts now expecting a few names. These are the ones that we're speculating here that could come and join that benchmark, right? So Hua Hong Semi, King Bor Laminates, and Zijin Gold are some of the likely contenders here. We do expect an announcement after the market close today.
2: Yep, should be in a couple of hours from now. Let's bring in Sangmi Cha here, Asia equities reporter, to talk us through what we should be expecting. What's the big picture here when you look at this current review?
5: Yeah, so the quarterly review, it's going to come after markets. All the index compiler trying to lift the constituents to 100. Now we have 93 members. And just like you said, Hua Hong Semi is one of the top contenders. It's the chip stock that everybody has been talking about. It's up 50% this year. It's changed the name to Hua Hong Gray Semiconductors, actually.
4: I thought that was a typo. Okay.
5: Mizuho actually predicts about $180 million in inflows in passive funds.
4: Okay.
5: So that is quite significant. We have Kingboard Laminates, and this is a company that became an AI beneficiary, right? It's up 170% this year, and it provides these laminates to PCB makers that is actually essential for the AI story. So this is something that is closely watched in industrials, especially because it's underrepresented among the industry groups. And of course, we have Wuxi XDC. These are some of the healthcare names, and then some other companies like Zijin Gold, of course. Gold prices have been surging. So again, some of these contenders are closely watched for the review tonight.
2: And the almost competition between the benchmarks to remain relevant to the times, right?
4: Yeah.
2: And I think the Star 50 has effectively taken the front seat. What do we know about this?
5: Right, it's AI boom reshaping the pecking order, right? So we can see that in the performance, right? Star 50 is up 22% this year, but CSI 300 is down 1%. So you can already see the picture, and you can see the composition of Star 50. It has 86% of its companies are all AI bets here. So that's far more than what you can get out of, just investing in CSI 300. And you can see that in ETFs, the second largest ETF in the market that's tracking Star 50. And of course, Beijing also has been kind of nudging the state funds to go and support that ETF as well. So this is something that we are seeing. It's a big change. And of course, it's because we're seeing some of these high profile listings coming into Star 50 board. We see CXMT that's going to be likely added in the year end. We saw Unitree.

0: These high-profile listings coming into Star 50 board. We see CXMT, that's going to be likely added in the year-end. We saw Unitree, that was Wednesday, the 460% pop, that's likely to make a full membership by this year. And I think the edge here for Star 50 is that they let these AI players come in first, 1 year before CSI 300 does. So that's the competitive edge that they have here.
1: Literally first mover advantage, if you think about it that way. Fantastic. Thank you, Sangmi Cha, there, our Asia equities reporter. Okay, just some lines coming through here, and on the surface, these seem very, very important. So we're hearing from China's Vice Minister of Finance, Liao Min. He's speaking at a press conference. A couple of things have come out so far, that China will be raising public service spending as a share of the fiscal push. They'll be reviewing, calculating longer-term fiscal resources, and they're eyeing longer-term fiscal horizon in as far as to maintain policy consistency is concerned. Wow, okay, this seemed to be something to get into, of course, once we have more details on.
2: Yeah, you know, it's interesting. We got to see what's really actually new from what we've heard before, because there's obviously what we've heard from the Politburo meeting. The last one was this whole push to ramp up fiscal, right? And that has yet to come through. And really a lot of talk now that if they don't actually make up for this, maybe in the months of August and September, you are likely going to see that fiscal drag for the second half of the year. And that those lingering concerns of whether they can actually reach that growth target might actually come into fruition. So maybe there's more of a push for this now to really use the bulk of that remaining budget there, and how the urgency seems to be now to deploy it this quarter.
1: Yeah, because the momentum doesn't seem... This seemed to suggest that they might need to step in earlier, right? That's what economists have been telling us a lot. Anyway, well, we'll get you more on this once we have more information on this. We have lots more ahead here on The China Show.

Right. Cacao in focus. And as you can see, the price tells you a lot about the focus here. So the restructuring earlier today. So parts of the details here, they will merge Cacao Investments. They'll spin off Cacao Talk, the platform business, as Cacao AI. So effectively, you have now Cacao AI, Cacao X, and as you can see, shares are now tumbling double digits. Very quickly, Alibaba, of course, it's post-earnings that's come through. And of course, Samsung Electronics following this return quite a sizable amount to shareholders. Shares up in Seoul 3%. Baba's just coming off a little

0: 11:29 a.m. in Tokyo. Japanese markets are hitting that lunch break in just a moment here right now. We are seeing a little bit of pressure when it comes to stocks in the country there. We're down about 31% for the Nikkei. Dollar yen, we're hovering around that 159 level once again. And yields are now once again ticking up higher there on the JGB market. We did get some inflation numbers. Core CPI did rise some 1.8%. It was in line with estimates, but of course, does maybe back some of these bets that the BOJ is going to have to hike pretty soon.
1: Yeah, there's certainly nothing that suggests that inflation, at least on this set, is softening. But yeah, certainly that's a conversation to be had almost consistently on a daily basis. The read through across Asian equity markets, actually, you know, it's very quiet today. Yeah, we have the earnings story. The macro picture has really been dominated by what's happening on the U.S. on the long end of the Treasury curve, more specifically. So it's we're up 0.6%. It's worth pointing out this week has actually been challenging for global equities overall. I think we were down going into today four straight days on the global benchmark. So just keep that in mind as we glide into the weekend. Okay, one pocket of the market, by the way, that's done extremely well after this soft patch the last few months, and it's really picked up in the last two, are these pharma names listed here in Hong Kong. So a good example is the Hang Seng Bio Index, HS Bio. We're up, let's call it 35% from mid-June. So on its own, if you compare that to any other benchmark in the region almost and globally, this is the best performing benchmark globally over that since that specifically bottomed in mid June.
0: Yep, and we are checking, of course, one of those biotech companies. You know, that certainly is Hua Medicine, right? Earnings that came out, the Shanghai-based biotech firm has reported a 74% jump in first half revenue to just over $56 billion, but it swung to a loss before tax of $4.5 million. Joining us exclusively now is Hua Medicine executive director and CEO Li Chen. The stock is reacting pretty positive to the results, sir. Just what do you think is probably some of the key highlights for you for the first half?
2: I think the major increase is because now in China, the diabetes is still one of the leading disease, and then the market needs to continue to grow. Hmm. And then dorzagliatin as a global first-in-class anti-diabetic drug, the one have a capability for the disease-modifying effects, right? And then I think that require long interest from the hospitals. Now they get the drug, right? And that grows as important, the demands of the new medicine in the medical community. The second is basically we have organized our sales teams engage in the education, the scientific education through GK, which is what I call the glucose sensor. Okay. And then we have a database, and we have a system, and then developed on the GK agent. That agent now is in the handheld of our sales representatives, and then they can communicate, and the drug productivity and then the ability to treat diabetes, right? And then that gave a huge increase of using application of this medicine.
1: Okay, so it's 70% year-on-year for the first half. So that includes obviously the Chinese market. Hong Kong was approved early this year, if I'm not mistaken. Macau very recently.
2: Yes.
1: What is the outlook now that you have the approvals behind you when you look at this current half that we're in? Does the momentum continue? How are you looking to plan the business to expand further?
2: Yeah, certainly that when we get into our first half, and then we are increasing a number of hospitals in mainland China, and then at the same time, we are increasing our sales force, right? Those two will give us a bigger coverage. Now, in China, we have 1,500 top hospitals that consist about 40% of the oral anti-diabetic drug charge. And then our goal is coverage that 1,500 hospitals plus 5,000 general hospitals that prescribe this medicine. So that will expand. In addition, this medicine been tested and then used in other indications with a great potential. For example, the diabetes kidney diseases, the diabetes frailty, people take diabetes drug and then they're getting weaker over the years, and they can, you know, slow down their paces, they lost their grip strength and so on. And all those can be corrected using this new drug and for the new indication. So expanding the indication into this energy recovery capability with this molecule is really another big plus.
0: And the company actually utilized this new regulatory regime from Hong Kong to get approval of dorzagliatin as well. It looks like the city is really trying to create its own FDA in some ways. How do you think this kind of new regulatory authority is going to change maybe business decisions for biotech companies like yourself?
2: Yeah, definitely. I think Hong Kong was a bridgehead for multinationals getting to Hong Kong and then launch it in China, mainland China. Now, with the increasing capability of drug discovery and development manufacturing in mainland China, like dorzagliatin, right, we are the global first in-class drug, and then launch first in China, and then global only medicine to treat glucose homeostasis. And then this drug now, getting to Hong Kong, gave us the opportunity to go broader, right? Go to Southeast Asia, Belt and Road countries, and then the Hong Kong Department of Health organized this processes and then gave the advantage in the policy, which they called one plus policy. In the past, two proved certificate, drug certificate is required for entering to Hong Kong. Now, the new policy gave the one plus one is the drug certificate for mainland China, plus is a Hong Kong local expert's recommendation. So now, this greatly accelerate the innovation drug from mainland, come to Hong Kong, and then helping our people.
1: How are you using all this in the U.S. markets? Where are you in as far as that? That's
2: in the U.S. market, we have a second generation molecule, right, with a longer patent life.
1: Okay.
2: And also once a day treatment tablets, so that we are aiming for the obese diabetic patients, which is different from our Asian, more lean diabetics.
1: Can you clarify that for us, for viewers who might not be too familiar with that? Why is there a difference there?
2: Well, because of the genetic and the food structure are different, right? Asian people are more starchy, right? Carbohydrate, glucose-based food, and then Europeans are more lipid, protein, amino acids-based food, and then the different food came from a different etiology of the diabetes. So we all called type 2 diabetes, which is, you know, 90% of the global diabetes population, up to 500 million worldwide. But they are different.
0: Yeah.
2: Right? Asian has more early deterioration of our pancreatic function, we're secreting insulin. And then in the Europeans, they have a insulin resistance, which require more insulin. So the different etiology require different treatment, right? We are very successful doing our job in China, now in Hong Kong, then Southeast Asia.
0: Yeah.
2: And at the same time, we are positioning our patients in Europe and European country and America, where with obesity as one of the key causes of the diabetes, and then give them a good care.
0: There's a lot of big pharma in the U.S. that is making these big licensing deals with Chinese biotech firms like yourself now. Tell us a bit more about the trend that you're seeing. You know, what sort of licensing deals are you kind of working with right now in the U.S.? And does this sort of momentum continue into throughout this year or next?
2: Yes. I think in the biotech and the pharmaceutical industry, we basically do two types of deals. One is trading the patents.
0: Yeah.
2: Right? So all the BD deal at this moment is sell the patent.
3: Yeah.
2: The patent is regional based, right? Hua Medicine has 400 approved patents cover our dorzagliatin, my Holmes's, the second generation combination as such, right? And then if any people outside China, they want to developing this drug and then trade patients and then bring to the market, they need to buy the patent from me. So that's where the BD is ongoing, right? And then I see this is a routine process.
1: Yeah.
2: Prior, those multinational acquire patents from our China company and then colleagues. They've been acquiring new patents in their own biotech company in U.S., in Europe, right? I think now the importance is the innovation capability expand and growed over the last 15 years in the mainland.
1: Right.
2: Has caught their eyes and then say, here, we can do it faster, the overall cost is lower, right? And then the new idea, right? The new molecular entity is coming with the benefit from the engineer's capability in China. So this is going to continue. Right, we are doing a similar thing. That this is a multinational pharma, right? They come to us and then talking to opportunities in the different worlds.
1: And I think when you look at this, that's this major trend of this out-licensing deals, I think is what we're referring to here. And you know, a lot of people talk about how China is becoming very good at using technology and AI in drug development. Everyone is an AI company now. Specifically, I mean, you mentioned it in your press release. It's the last bullet point here. We engage AI agents to empower commercialization, what have you, what have you. Exactly how are you using AI in your processes?
2: We started this AI thing at the beginning when we designed clinical study back to, you know, 2012, 2014. So we use this to help us selection patients, and then design the trial, the lens, the dosage, right? And then that will significantly reduce amount of trials we need to run, and then the lens and of the trial, and also the success rate of the trial. So that's already in the application, but at that time we called algorithm-based trial design. Right now everybody say it's an AI, right? We say, okay, well, let's do AI. But in my mind, AI in this application for us is twofold. One is using the system to design new drug that can be small molecule, can be proteins, can be peptides, can be antibody, right? We can use it to design it quickly. And then we put in the wet lab, which we have, you know, advanced in the last 15 years, very much efficient, and then test it. So in this, we shorten the circle, right? Very quickly. Then is this people in the fields, right? Our medical representatives. They are not sitting in the office and then facing the computer, right? They have their handhelds. So we get our knowledge data, right, organized by the agent. So they can access the agent on their handheld. To asking all the scientific medical questions we have published in the Journal of Nature Medicine, Lancet Diabetes, Diabetes Care. You know, all this become on their fingertips and in their mouths, right, to communicating with our patients, with our physicians.
1: Li Chen, thank you for spending the time with us. I think we've opened up the topic for the new next conversation.
2: Wonderful.
1: With the Hua Medicine Executive Director and CEO, Li Chen, on their earnings and how they're using tech. Right, we have lots more ahead here on The China Show. Stay with us.

0: and this is Bloomberg.
1: All right, we are checking Pop Mart shares there. Yeah, we've come off lows. We initially were seeing a drop of 8% or more at the get-go here on the back of their earnings. We're now just down 3%, but the company did warn of maybe they might miss their sales targets for this year, just given what we've been seeing, right? Given this Labubu craze has definitely faded in some ways here. There was a pretty tough comparison from the last year, given we were talking about Labubu mania all the time just this time around last year. So it has led to some analyst actions here in the last 24 hours. JP Morgan downgraded the stock to underweight, slashing the price target by double digits there, percentage-wise, to 120. And they're really talking about that this is a company that you're now seeing here with these results, from moving away from hypergrowth to normalization. Macquarie also cut the stock to neutral. Morgan Stanley, though, maintaining that overweight in the stock, but still cutting the price target there this morning.
2: Okay, let's bring in Peter Tang here out of our BI team to talk us through really the takeaways for you, sir.
3: Hi, David. Yeah, I think the key point was, as you mentioned, the top line revenue growth, which came in lower than expected at 24%, and consensus was looking for 44%.
2: Yeah.
3: And you got to bear in mind that 1Q saw 79% growth, so that's quite a material slowdown in 2Q. Now, the China side was still pretty resilient at 47% growth, but this was offset by an 11% decline in the overseas market, which was weaker than expected. The positive side was actually the margins came in better than expected, only down around 0.6%. They had very good cost control, so EBIT margins were only down a little bit as well. But I think it's going to be the revenue slowdown, which is going to be a greater concern, especially as the base of comparison going to 3Q is going to be quite tough as well.
1: What about overseas and how demand is looking like there? I mean, what are some of the key issues of them?
3: Yeah. Well, I think to put it in perspective, we've got to bear in mind last year, overseas sales grew 4X. Okay, so there's always going to be a high base effect there. The other issue as well was a lot of this growth was driven by, as you mentioned before, Labubu, and as well as the online sales for Labubu. So you saw a very steep decline in online revenues in first half, down 44%. So this highlights one of the concerns that management has had, is that they were overly dependent on the Labubu brand in terms of the overseas markets. If you look at the offline sales for the overseas side, it was actually up 21%, which is good. But you've got to bear in mind they doubled the store count. So the store productivity was actually down quite significantly in the overseas markets.
2: What's the outlook? What do we watch?
3: Yeah. I think that, look, they were very upfront in the fact that, you know, they might miss the earlier guidance for 20% growth, revenue growth this year. And in addition, they also mentioned that the pressure in first half was quite significant and the pressure in second half might be even more because the base of comparison 3Q was very, very big for them last year. So, look, they've said since the beginning of the year that this was going to be a transition year. The focus really wasn't all going to be on the top line growth. It's more going to be in terms of restructuring some of these overseas issues that they have. So they're going to be looking at relocating some of the stores, revamping some of the supply chains, changing some of the management teams. So once those things are in place, I think, you know, the outlook for the group, you know, the foundation should be much better for 2027.
1: All right, Peter, thank you. Talking a bit more about Labubu's and the like there. But yeah, the stock ain't under pressure here today. We got to talk about something else. Not Labubu's. You know what's hot right now, Dave? Neoli.
2: Yeah.
1: This is my favorite story of the week. Okay.
2: Seen too much of it recently.
1: This is, I mean, it's interesting, right? I've seen it all over my Instagram. This is a low-budget cartoon about a calf named Neoli. He's been trending in Chinese social media this week, right? Because it basically is very low budget. You could see from the graphics, it's not made by AI. But somehow it is so bad in some ways that people are just so interested and they're heading to the theaters to actually watch it, right? Keep in mind, the first 10 days, it only made $1,000 in the box office. And now it's exploded in terms of viewership, right? And you take a look at the stats that they're viewing here when it comes to Maoyuan and the like. It basically earned close to 4.5 million since its debut in August. And really, even getting close to the numbers that we see with The Odyssey, Christopher Nolan's piece in the mainland as well. So certainly it's competing with some big, big box office names here right now. But it's so fascinating why this is happening. There's this big debate in this age of AI-generated entertainment that maybe we need something a little bit more, I think they said, handcrafted, and something a little bit more simple. right? And even the plot, people say, is quite interesting. It's quite perplexing. I think it's a calf that goes on some sort of dream sequence to look with for her, his mother, I think. But what this is what the social media reacts are, right? In this era dominated by AI, Neil Ai scored a minor victory, absurdly a moment of spontaneous departure that defied algorithmic modeling. So certainly it's a form of art, people say, that they can really kind of turn to. Interesting enough, this is why this makes it a very interesting China story, that it spurred a lot of speculation of some of these China, I mean, names not even related to calves or cows,
2: yeah,
1: but just with the name Neo on it, right? Like for top Beijing top new information, if you look at it in Chinese as top Neo, yeah, and that itself is sparking some of these stocks in the last few days or so. So certainly it's interesting. Brands are also kind of capturing this whole Neo Lai sort of wave here, right? So they create their own sort of handcrafted sort of animations here. So things like Neo Lai has become like Ji Lai, Goose Lai, all these different things, right? So even this is from the Dongguan government. They came up with this. Other brands have also come up with this as well. I think the Wang Wang brand also kind of capitalized on this with this Wang Zai Lai. So certainly it's created quite a bit of a buzz as well. But yeah, it's quite fascinating what's going on. I want to see what your take is, really.
2: I mean, it's... I mean, there is room for...
1: Bad, would you watch it?
2: Bad quality.
1: Would you watch it?
2: I mean, now I would. Now I would. But I think it speaks to really people's longing for something authentic.
1: Yes.
2: Authentic,
1: simple.
2: Something beyond, no filter.
1: And it was made by a mother and son duo. But it's also interesting, right? Because they're actually talking about the fact that it's a cow. Shirley Ren had a great piece about how people are even liking this to how they look at this bull market in China, where it's been badly hit for some time now.
2: Yeah.
1: And maybe now this is the prospects of some sort of bull market awakening? I don't know.
2: Well, I mean, the lack of a sustainable
1: Niu Shi, right? Yeah. I love that.
2: I don't know. I don't know what to say. It reminds me of, this is going to age me. I'm not sure if you've seen it. Do you remember Land Before Time?
1: Yeah.
2: Right? And that was Littlefoot, and there was a tragedy of the mother scene. Anyway, but it reminds me, because it takes you back almost to cartoons of that era in terms of like the look itself. But
1: I mean, I even watch old Disney movies now because I like how simple they are, right?
2: Authentic, you know? Yeah.
1: Yeah.
2: Okay. Keep it real, folks.
1: Keep it real.
2: Keep it here. Lots more ahead. This is a China show.

0: military shipyard. This is Bloomberg.
1: All right. Besides watching Neil live this weekend, Dave, we got a lot to talk about here next week and what to prepare for, right? NVIDIA earnings come out, CXMT, that's the big one as well. And of course, you can't forget about Jackson Hole and Kevin Warsh is supposed to speak.
2: Yep. All roads lead to Wyoming next week for the monetary policy and the Asia iteration of that on your screens. That's it from us here on the China Show. Say hi to our production team before we head into the weekend. Thank you for joining us.

0: This is Bloomberg.
1: Anything that happens within a 24-hour period is noise. And, you know, I think that once the market understands that we are focusing on fiscal consolidation and that we are trying to bring the market back into equilibrium in a thinly traded market.
0: Treasury Secretary Scott Bassin telling us to tune out the noise around daily market swings. But investors aren't listening as bond markets question America's fiscal path. And Walmart's earnings raise fresh doubts about the resilience of the U.S. consumer. So a bigger question is emerging. What signal and what is noise? Live from Singapore, this is Insight with Haslinda Amin, where we dive deeper into the stories that matter with crucial context and sharp analysis. Oil heads for a sharp weekly gain as Washington moves to isolate Iran's economy. Brent nearing $94 as traders brace for fresh supply disruption. Alibaba shares swing after faster cloud growth and stronger margins ease AI spending concerns. Investors weighing those metrics against profit pressure and rising capital investment. And Indian regulators ban a JP Morgan-linked entity and a brokerage after alleged auction manipulation, underscoring efforts to protect India's new market closing system.

0: Our top story today, Asian bonds and the dollar remain under pressure after a rally in treasuries faded. Bonds falling in Japan, Australia and New Zealand, tracking their U.S. peers and giving up much of the gains from yesterday. The reversal came even as Treasury Secretary Scott Bessent flagged he's prepared to expand debt repurchases and unveil a new fiscal plan. For more, let's bring in Bloomberg MLive strategist Mark Cranfield and our very own markets reporter Anthony Stevens. Mark, let's start with you. It does seem like treasuries can't catch a breath, and perhaps Bessent is learning it is hard to contain those long-end yields.
1: It's a very huge market, the treasury market. The public debt in America is $40 trillion. Traders can see that the kind of money that Scott Bessent is thinking about doing buybacks with is really just a very small fraction of this enormous market. And it would need to be very skillfully done in order to persuade people that they should go fully along with his thinking that yields have been capped, when at the same time, the U.S. government hasn't put forward a coherent plan for how they're going to get the fiscal deficit down to the kind of levels it was 6 or 7 years ago, let alone where it was when it was close to being balanced. So until they address that, traders can see there's some holes in this strategy. And you have in the background as well, you have the situation in the Middle East, which is keeping oil prices very high. That feeds into the inflation situation. There's no particular sign that is going to be addressed. And apparently, Mr. Bessent on Monday is going to announce new economic measures against Iran, which may well make the situation with oil prices and energy contracts even worse than it is now. So that's not going to help the long end of the bond market either. So in a way, traders are just telling him, look, it's an interesting plan. There's a few holes on it. Come back and tell us when you're serious.
0: And Anthony, the question remains, how might this impact the stock market? So far, not really, right? Because CapEx earnings all looking pretty hunky-dory.
2: Yeah, and that earnings story is supporting a corporate bond market that is in extremely rude health, right? All the corporate bond market needs is for the long end to be minimally anchored. And that's why there was that mini freakout in stocks when the Treasury long end looked unanchored. So as long as the Fed or Bessent is doing something about yields, anything about yields, that's enough for the stock market. And you did see, for example, Broadcom come to the market in a really big way. Closer to home in Asia, IG spreads at historic lows, and that's supporting the bull market in the stocks, right? Like the raising incremental capital for AI capex is extremely easy in the bond market. All you need is yields that are a little bit anchored for stock market performance to continue. So you're seeing very strong performance again under the hood overnight in the US with the AI semiconductor plays outperforming the broader market, especially the consumer names. And we have more of the same in Asia today with the Chinex, for example, outperforming the HSI, Korea doing quite well. And you're seeing some of that cash come back to investors in the form of shareholder return programs, most notably from the Koreans in Samsung and Hynix.
0: So, Mark, whether yields are anchored or not, that is the big question. But the thing is, even as we talk about surging yields, they're not that high, are they? If I take you back to 1990s, we had yields at 6.5%.
1: It's more about the velocity of the moves rather than the absolute levels. You're quite right. Interest rates around the world have been much higher than they are currently, not just in the US, but in Europe and even in Japan as well. I can remember 7% yields in JGBs. But the point really is about how quickly the increases in the yields go. And that's probably what was unnerving the US administration recently, is that yields were going up fairly quickly. The curve was steepening. And that was making everybody a bit jittery. So we've seen a similar situation in Japan. From time to time, they get edgy when yields are going up too quickly or the yen was falling too fast. But what investors are now looking at is the fallout from these things. As Anthony's correctly saying, overall, when you have the US Treasury intervening in this way, it's going to give risk appetite a boost. But that's probably more to the equity market than the bond market. There's going to be a fallout somewhere. And it looks like the weak link in all of this is the US dollar. It looks like America is throwing the dollar under the bus, because when global investors lose confidence in the policies of any particular country, the currency is like the share price of that currency, of that country. So if people are not so keen on what they see, they will buy or sell your currency accordingly. And now the US dollar is probably going to be on a long-term downtrend as people think that monetary policy and fiscal policy are not aligned. There's too much intervention in free markets, and all of that is detrimental to people that want to put their money in the US dollar. So people will be looking for other outlets. Asia at the moment is seeing a great sign of money coming back. Look at the Korean won, Taiwan dollar, Chinese yuan, all very strong. And so there's going to be the fallout. The US dollar is likely to trend lower for some time.
0: And Anthony, what might eventually break the equity markets? I mean, we talk about surging or elevated oil prices. That could be a factor as well.
2: It really depends on what stock market you're talking about, right? So the oil and the inflation story is already cracking the consumption leg of major stock markets, whether you're talking about European luxury or US mass retail or any of these China internet e-commerce names. That's already cracking. The AI side of the story is going to be cracked by AI innovation. And that's why you've seen the biggest markdowns on that trade when Chinese competition comes in at low prices, or there's a big innovative shift in how the Chinese use AI compute. That's where the disruption to that trade is coming from. And that disruption has not passed. It's very interesting to note that momentum is still down, you know, compared to the July kind of ruckus, right? So people have not recovered from that. And underneath the hood in the AI trade, there is a lot of dispersion happening as the technology moves very sharply forward. You're seeing data centers do well and LLMs lag.
0: Bloomberg M Live strategist Mark Cranfield and our markets reporter Anthony Stevens, thank you so much for those insights. Let's get more perspective. Kaya Paff, market strategist at First Degree Global Asset Management. Kaya, good to have you with us. We heard from Scott Bassin. He says yields do not reflect fundamentals. They don't?
3: Thank you so much for having me, and happy Friday. Scott Bessent, I think we have figured out that there is such thing as Bessent put, and this is roughly about 530 for 30-year. Now, many of the previous speakers have highlighted the fact that this is just a drop in the ocean. It's an attempt. It almost comes across as a little bit desperate move in the height of global sovereigns having a little bit of stress. I think we shouldn't look US just in isolation, because a lot of the traders and market participants look sovereigns as a group. So this is not just in the US. We see the same in Japan. We see the same in the UK. China, of course, is a bit of an exception. And I would say that you can't really control the long end, because this is dominated by the market participants. And until the little technical term called term premium doesn't come down, I don't think anything Treasury can do, because currently we're putting a band-aid on a bigger problem.
0: But I'm just wondering whether fundamentals are actually intact. The fundamentals are getting a little bit cloudy right now. You take a look how Walmart sales came in at the weakest in about a year, and consumer sentiment isn't so great after all.
3: Yeah, but it depends what fundamentals we are talking about. I mean, you talk about consumers.
0: Another, the fundamentals of the economy.
3: Definitely.
0: And the consumers drive the economy.
3: Definitely. But right now we are seeing it's the CapEx that is pushing the economy forward, or pulling the economy forward. Without the AI CapEx spending, I don't think we would have any economic growth in the U.S. and globally, for that matter. I think we'll be rather stale and potentially seeing some sort of little bit of sentiment happening on the other tech sectors. I would be very mindful about discounting U.S. consumer completely. I think the top 10% is still pushing the economy ahead. But again, we've heard a lot about the K-shaped economy. And I believe these earnings results that you are quoting are reflective of the lower maybe decile of the consumer segment.
0: Interesting as well that Bessent pointed out that if hyperscalers want to issue bonds, they should be focusing on the belly rather than the long end. I mean, one, it is interesting that he's weighing on the issue, and two, is he right?
3: He is right from the perspective that looking at the yield curve steepening, we have seen a lot of steepening happening at the long end of the curve. The belly has been rather tamed. But again, for me, the question is, who is the marginal buyer? I see currently the buyers are on strike. unless they get better yield, they get better rates, they are not going to participate in the credit markets. And I do believe that credit markets are probably the first signal for us to see the stress. Double B's, triple C yield is actually acting up, although the credit as a whole is a very well behaved for the time being. But the spread between double B's and triple B's, I wouldn't say a signaling a distress, but they are definitely at least giving me a bit of something to focus on. Where is this trend going? Are we going to see further widening? And if that happens, is that going to trickle down into the IG as well?
4: There are expectations that the market will punish Bessent and U.S. assets for it. Where do you see 10-year yields headed? When might it get to 5?
3: Great question. I actually think it might even reach 5% by the end of the year. What the catalyst for me actually is the U.S. midterms. Are we going to see a divided Congress? If yes, that could put a little bit of a lead on U.S. spending. But I think it's just a short-term fix potentially. It's still the term premium that's arising from unknown what's happening in the Middle East, what's going to happen in inflation. Are we going to have further communication coming out of the Fed? All of this add to the term premium, and in my view, they will push the yields up at year end.
4: Kaya, hang tight. Kaya Pav, First Degree Global Asset Management, is sticking around. Up next on Insight, Alibaba's quarterly profit falls 75% as it ramps up capital spending for the AI race. We'll have the numbers, we'll have the outlook as well. Keep it here with us. This is Bloomberg.

0: Welcome back. You're watching Insight. We're watching shares of Alibaba after the Chinese tech giant reported a 75% decline in first quarter profit. That's as it increased capital spending to almost $10 billion, aiming to safeguard its position in a fiercely competitive global AI arena. Let's dig into those numbers with our China correspondent, Min Min Low. Min.
1: Oh, hi, Haz. Yes, we did see, I mean, if you look at the stock performance, it's taking a bit of a dive now, and it looks like investors are still not too satisfied with the earnings, right? Revenue came in line with estimates, a 9% growth, but then its net income, as you said, three quarters of a decline compared to the previous year. And this is because of its huge AI investment, right? They spent close to $10 billion last quarter. And remember, you just multiply that by four, it's an annualized rate of $40 billion, which is trending much higher than their previous pledge of about $50 billion in 3 years. So investors are asking, is it worth spending all that money? You take a look at that last metric there, free cash outflow doubling from the previous year. So a huge amount of spending. A part of it is because of high memory costs, because the company did mention that the cost of setting up a new AI server is doubling as a result of that. So you take a look at the revenue breakdown here. E-commerce is seeing some softness, particularly when it comes to quick commerce. It is expanding, but the losses are narrowing rapidly, but it's only expected to turn profitable in fiscal 2019. Cloud computing, 48 billion yuan. That is the biggest bright spot now. It grew by 45%, which is the fastest growth in 22 quarters. So a lot of optimism around its cloud business. The margins are improving as well to 11%, which is some of the best in the industry right now. But if you just eyeball all of that numbers there, you can see that e-commerce still makes up 75% of their business. So even that improvement in cloud perhaps is not enough to offset the softness in the e-commerce front.
0: Might we see better numbers in the quarters ahead, Min?
1: Yeah, so this was something that the CEO spent some time reassuring investors on. He said that he expects the AI spend to be self-sustaining within the next 3 years, meaning he says that they will recoup all that investments in 3 years' time. And he expects AI-related revenue this quarter to come up to close to $10 billion. And they're expecting to ramp up, or at least targeting to ramp up AI-related revenue by five times in 5 years' time to hit $100 billion. So very strong ambitions there to build up that full stack of that AI services, from the chips to the AI models to the applications on top of it. But again, you look at the AI model, right? Even though it is the most downloaded ones globally right now, but then it's still extending losses, which shows you that the inference cost, the training cost to power these models are extremely high. And at this point, even with high usage rate, it is not bringing profits to the company just yet. So we'll have to see whether those investments really pay out and whether they can meet the target to break even in 3 years' time.
0: Min, thank you so much for that. Bloomberg's China correspondent, Min Min Low, for us in Hong Kong. Kaya Kaf, Paf, rather, market strategist at First Degree Global Asset Management, is still with us. Kaya, your thoughts on, well, it's not surprising, right? Everybody's looking at ROI and Alibaba disappointed.
2: I do appreciate the CEO's comments that he thinks the future quarters will be better in terms of revenue, but let's not forget you also have a look at the costs. And a large chunk of the capex increase was due to memory getting more expensive. It's fascinating for me to see how the memory layer is currently about 40, 50, 60% profit margin, but the implementation layer, the hyperscalers, and the consumer are actually not participating in that profit. I mean, OpenAI, Sphereless, Alibaba, their cloud division makes marginal profit, but the costs keep going up. So who's going to pay for all that? And I think still that the business model for Alibaba, for many of the application layer players, hasn't been figured out.
0: So what do you do? Do you wait till the numbers improve before, you know, pumping money into these stocks?
2: As a global allocator, you really can't wait. You have a mandate. You have to allocate. I think we're going to see a bit of shifting in terms of allocation because we have a lot of issuance coming to the market. We have Anthropic coming with the IPO. We have a lot of credit issuance coming too. So we can see a bit of reallocation, I think, within the markets. Probably those a bit more stressed assets, maybe Bitcoin is another example, could be under more stress because investors do want to still join the AI race. They still want to participate. They want to get some sort of profit and some gains.
0: We talked about the bright spark for Alibaba being cloud, right? I mean, profit revenue up 45%. I'm just wondering whether that's enough to allay concerns and whether that's enough to have you think that perhaps the Chinese AI players are doing it better than hyperscalers in the US.
2: CapEx is very high, negative cash flow for me. This is what I would focus on. But arguably, Chinese are doing it cheaper, better in a way, depends what metrics you use. And this is a model that China has implemented extremely well. We've seen it across other industries as well, be it solar, be it electric cars. The US does it first. They spend a lot of capital. They go through that R&D cycle. And then China comes in, replicates to some extent, but also innovates a lot. So I do see Chinese models probably being more implemented globally. And most likely China will catch up with US in the AI game.
0: In the broader Chinese market, where else do you see potential for, you know, pumping money into the different sectors in the country?
2: I think in China, generally, the tech sector is doing pretty well. But as an asset allocator, I'm mindful about China as a whole because there is significant regulatory risk or political risk, if you want to call it. And we have seen quite a few industries being reshaped, the government stepping in, wanting to regulate more, wanting to govern more. And I understand, but as an asset allocator, I think China at this point is not a priority in terms of asset allocation.
0: Not even its bond market, which is on the extreme of what's happening with the rest of the world, especially the US. We're seeing, you know, yields actually falling in the Chinese market.
2: As a bond allocator, credit allocator, I do appreciate yield. So Chinese 1.86%, I

0: I think it's good for those local investors that have to allocate again, and we see a lot of this in China. But I think in terms of yield pickup, it's still global, it's still hyperscalers, it's AI-linked credit, albeit the business models haven't fully been proven yet.
1: And what's the biggest risk right now?
0: For me, it's the credit market. I think we're going to see the first cracks emerging in the credit. For me, the U.S. tantrum, I would say, is a bit of an indicator, Japanese tantrum, bit of an indicator. If this trickles down into corporate markets, especially in investment grades, I think that's the first sign of potential distress. And equities generally are a bit of a laggard. And at that point, maybe it's worthwhile allocating a bit more into cash.
1: What might trigger that crack? And what would that eventually lead to?
0: That's a great question. I don't know. I think these things happen slowly and then they happen at once. So it could be anything. It could be negative earnings results coming from any of the hyperscalers. It could be additional capex that the market hasn't expected. It could be even oil price, like you rightfully pointed out earlier in the previous segment. So one of these things might be just the last straw that breaks the camel neck.
1: What are your views on what are deemed as the alternatives to the US dollar? We've seen the rise in gold. We've seen the rise in Bitcoin. People are now looking at alternatives to the US dollar and, you know, pumping more money into these assets. Is that the way to go forward?
0: Well, I think dollar is still dollar. When serious stress emerges, I think investors will go back to their old playbook, which is U.S. Treasuries, which is the dollar. This might emerge when we see the true stress. But I think gold definitely will be and is already a beneficiary of the U.S. dollar weakening.
1: All right. Kaya, thank you so much for that. Kaya Parv, market strategist of First Degree Global Asset Management. And we have breaking news right here from Reuters saying that Pakistan's Imran Khan has been taken back to the prison from the hospital. Pakistan's former Prime Minister Imran Khan, of course, here we're talking about, has been moved back to prison from a hospital in Islamabad. And that's according to Reuters news agency, citing a spokesman for his party. And still to come, we get the outlook for India's earnings season and the turmoil surrounding the country's new closing auction system. Lakshmi Iyer of Bajaj Finserv will be joining us with more. Keep it here with us. This is Bloomberg.

0: Welcome back. You're watching Inside. India's market regulator has banned JP Morgan's Mauritius unit and Indian broker Mansi for alleged manipulative trading last week. The crackdown underscores SEBI's determination to ensure the success of the closing auction system. India equities reporter Sevio Shetty joins us from Mumbai. And Sevio, tell us more about this pretty speedy rebuke of JP Morgan unit Kopthall and local broker Mansi. I mean, this happened faster than anything else before.
1: Absolutely. Good morning, Aslinda. Nice talking to you. So it's very clear that this is probably one of the fastest turnarounds we've had from SEBI. I think there are a couple of reasons for that. The main headline reason is clear. The closing auction system is here to stay. And if there is any limited or anything that SEBI sees in terms of manipulation, it is going to come in, and it's going to come in fast. The second, I think, slight technical aspect here is that both the entities had open positions for yesterday's expiry. So there was a certain fear that the manipulation would probably happen again, which is why I think SEBI just stepped in one day before, which was on Wednesday, and went to it. The broader picture is clear that India's closing auction system is facing some teething issues, but it seems that the regulator is also fairly clear that they've spent time on this. The discussion paper was in public domain for well over a year, and they are going to go through with this.
0: As you said, the closing auction system has been pretty problematic. How is it doing now?
1: It depends on who you ask, to be very honest. A lot of strategies have pretty much gone out of the window. We wrote extensively on some strategies and options pretty much being buried alive. I think there are some issues, especially when it comes to what the indicative price actually shows you and where it ends. I think most players are still in a wait and watch mode. We had reported that much of the HFT crowd or the high frequency traders are actually voting to stay out of this because they first want to see liquidity. So I think it's a kind of a chicken and egg problem. But I think as we go forward, we should see some kind of clarity emerging. A couple of experts that we spoke to say that this could take anywhere between 3 weeks to a month for it to kind of become normal.
0: But what are the possible challenges that the system may undergo in the coming months?
1: Absolutely. So I think there are two big challenges on the horizon. Challenge number one is Tuesday, 25th of August, which is the monthly expiry. Remember, up until now, all the expiries have been on Nifty, which is a weekly expiry. When you have it on stocks, there is a completely different game at play there, because you will have arbitrage funds who will come and try to unwind their arbitrage positions. That's test number one. Test number two, and a much larger test, is August 31st. August 31st is where there's the MSCI rebalancing that happens. We'll have like billions of dollars of flow in and around that system. And it's and we have to look as to what exactly do passive funds do. Currently, the volume is somewhere between, 1,500 crore rupees. But the flows that are expected to come in or go out, in that matter, in terms of a churn, are much higher. So we'll have to wait and watch. So I think these are the two big tests that cash goes through. If it actually does go through with these two tests relatively unscathed, I think we are okay. But I think these are the two main ones.
0: Sevio, thanks so much for that. Bloomberg's India Equities Options reporter Sevio Shetty there for us. Let's get more with Lakshmi Iyer, Group President of Investments at Bajaj Finserv. 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Thank you so much for joining us. Lakshmi, I mean, we've been talking about the auction system. Any thoughts on that?
2: Hi, good morning, Haslinda. I think Sevio has covered it pretty much in detail. It's very early days, and any system when it's introduced for the first time typically tends to have teething trouble. And it's not that India is the only isolated case there. We've seen that when systems like these were implemented across the world, obviously initially there were these kind of issues. So I think it's a matter of time that we should see these getting resolved.
0: And do you think India is actually getting into an era of higher regulation?
2: Not really. You know, if you're referring to this particular, CAS, which is closing auction system, I'd say that, whether it's NYSE or LSE or Hong Kong Stock Exchange, I think each of these have the modus operandi is very different. It's a matter of time that, as we are, expanding, the base market cap is on the rise. I think it's a matter of time that these best practices, which the globe is obviously doing, definitely step into India as well. So I don't see that as excessive regulation.
0: Lakshmi, I want to take you to the Indian equity market. It remains to be lackluster. In fact, foreign investors have been pulling money out. The amount this year so far exceeds all of last year already. What is the catalyst that's going to change this?
2: So, a couple of things. If you see that there obviously has been a lot of, valuation-related concerns compared to, say, the emerging markets or the rest of the globe. The good part, Haslinda, is that quite a bit of that is starting to abate. Are we saying that, lo and behold, this entire FPI or the foreign investor movement, which was negative, is going to hugely turn positive? Well, not really. But if you see the last 2 months, specifically the months of July and the month that we are in, I think the trend is clearly giving you a positive signal. This month alone, we're touching close to about $2 billion of net flows. Last month was close to about $3 billion. Also, if you see the valuation gap because of this underperformance of India, the valuation gap is clearly crunching. Of course, it's now closer to the long-term 10-year averages. The Q1 earnings have been absolutely fantastic, and it's not just cyclicals which have done well. It's across segments and sectors that we've seen very positive, I would say, high teens or mid-teens kind of growth. And in fact, if you see on a year-on-year basis, this is the best quarter that we've seen in the last 10 quarters, 9 to 10 quarters. So I'd say that things are evolving, things are getting better. We're not yet there, but I think, 17-year low of FPI participation also gives a massive ownership opportunity for the foreign investors.
0: You talk about the valuation gap closing, but India remains the most expensive among major economies. And you also talk about earnings, providing the support. Do you see earnings eventually helping to reverse course for the Indian equity market?
2: It definitely looks like that, Haslinda. If you look at the upgrades versus downgrades, for every 15 upgrades that you see, they're just about 10 downgrades. So clearly the ratio is tilting in favor of incremental earnings upgrades. That's point number one. Point number two is look at, except for oil marketing companies, obviously, because crude continues to be a big joker in the pack for a country like India, across segments, and it's not just metals, which I mentioned, which is more cyclical. If you look at the auto sector, look at the passenger vehicle demand, look at the commercial vehicle demand, look at the financial services where there has been asset quality, which has been intact. There has been credit growth. There has been a top line growth. So I think it is clearly visible that there is an en masse general uptick in the earnings momentum, and that could likely flow in through probably the next year, which is FY 2028. I think the key for investors to note will be, especially the foreign investors, are they going to be sustained upgrades? Till such time we don't see that, I think some bit of this is going to be more sentimental. And I must also bring in, the activity in the primary market. I think that also has started seeing some renewed momentum. I think all of that kind of acts as a strong catalyst for foreigners to take note of India.
0: I want to take a look at the RBI. The latest minutes at least have been pretty hawkish. And when you take a look at the markets, it's been pretty split, on when the RBI might hike. Some say at the end of 2026, others say perhaps earlier than that. What's your own take on when the RBI might make its move?
2: Yeah, I did. Obviously, it was a status quo. What RBI suggested in the minutes, I think there is concern around inflation, and that inflation is emanating obviously largely from commodity prices. So it's going to be a definitely tricky situation. Our base case assumption is that we don't really see any rate action, at least this calendar year. But look at crude oil prices. As we speak, crude is already on the rise. So I think there are so many moving parts. And of course, we need to take cues from what U.S. is going to do as far as their rate action is concerned. So I'd say base case, no rate action, but it's so evolving. The markets are definitely pricing in a rate hike end of this financial year, that is by March 2027. And obviously the bond markets are also taking in cues from that. But for now, I think markets are not overtly disturbed about the rate action for sure.
3: I'm just wondering how you're assessing the surging yields in the U.S. We've seen the play through in the Asian markets. I mean, how, you know, the yields in Asia have been moving in tandem with the U.S. How might this impact India's own market?
2: You know, in India, if you see, there is reasonably strong appetite for government bonds, largely from Indian banks and Indian pension funds and terminal benefit funds. It's not really hinging on foreign participation, which is what the case has been for a very long time. So I think that definitely will continue for the foreseeable future is what our view is, unless we see a fiscal slippage, which is, again, not our base case assumption, because that leads to more supply of government bonds. So I think we are likely to see a tight range of bond yields. Maybe we could edge towards the 7% mark if US yields were to continue its upward march. So I think we're looking at a tight groove of maybe lower end of 6.75, 6.8 to upper end of 7%. But it's clearly going to be a very tight groove because we have clear demand levers in the domestic market, which is supporting the momentum.
3: Before we let you go, Lakshmi, just a question on the rupee. What could be the next pressure point for the Indian rupee?
2: Well, so far, I think we've shored up our foreign exchange reserves by close to about $40 billion. That's given a reasonable, stable bias to the rupee. But I bring in crude oil over here. We are edging upward. Unfortunately, we can't do anything about it as a nation. And I think that clearly means that dollar rupee at this point in time, you know, can be on a slightly sticky wicket. But I must also mention that the dollar is weakening. And given that, you know, we've seen $40 trillion in terms of the debt. So I think given that sort of a scenario, I'd say that we are probably looking at a slightly more stable currency, given that the Forex is more comfortable, but we can't be complacent.
3: Lakshmi Iyer, Group President Investments at Bajaj Finserv, we thank you so much for your time today. Still ahead on Insight, the world's fourth largest aircraft leasing firm, BOC Aviation, posts record first half profit. CEO Stephen Townend joins us exclusively with the outlook as the Iran war stalemate keeps fuel prices high. Keep it here with us. This is Bloomberg.

0: welcome back. You're watching Insight. Shares of BOC Aviation fell in Hong Kong even after a record first half profit, with net income rising 4% as all of its major business lines improved. The world's fourth largest aircraft leasing firm generated $1.3 billion in revenue and other income while raising its interim dividend by 22%. Joining us exclusively, BOC Aviation CEO Stephen Townend. Stephen, good to have you with us. Are you surprised that the markets took your numbers pretty negatively? Stocks are down.
1: I think our first half result was a strong one. We delivered $357 million of profits. As you said, we moved forward. All of our business areas improved year on year. We've still got a strong balance sheet. We grew that probably slightly ahead of expectation, and we declared a higher dividend. So somewhat surprised.
0: Any clarity for the coming quarters? I mean, how strong is the demand for aircraft?
1: There's still a structural imbalance of supply and demand for aircraft. This year will be the first year since 2018 that actually we'll get back to delivering that same number of aircraft. So you've had so few aircraft delivered during the intervening years compared to expectation that the shortfall is into the thousands of aircraft, not the hundreds. And that's going to sustain for a long period of time. If we look at what's happening in the supply chain, that constrains the ability of all the manufacturers to ramp up, and therefore this is going to remain probably through till the end of the decade.
0: So can you quantify that demand? I mean, we have seen an improvement in terms of delivery, mm-hmm. right? But what kind of pace are we looking at, and what kind of demand are we looking at?
1: If we look forward through to the end of the decade, and we apply even conservative growth in aviation. At the same time, what's also happened is that people haven't been able to retire older aircraft because the newer ones haven't been coming in. So in the last 4 years, the average global age of the fleet has gone up by 2 years. And so we're going to have to start to see a higher retirement wave as well as meeting that growth and meeting that traditional demand. And supply just can't keep up. So that will mean that maybe by the end of the decade on the narrow body side, it comes back into balance, because that's where both Airbus and Boeing have been focusing their efforts to try and rebuild the supply chain, get that stability back. On the wide body aircraft, we are nowhere near getting back to those 2018 levels of deliveries, and they aren't ramping up as quickly. And so that imbalance could run for much longer on the wide-body aircraft.
0: To be sure, though, airlines are not having a great time, and we're hearing stories about airlines pulling back on their growth plans. Is that what you're hearing?
1: It's different in different parts of the world, I think. Clearly, the biggest direct impact to all airlines has been the change in the jet fuel price. And jet fuel has gone from approximately $90 a barrel at the beginning of the year to roughly $150 a barrel today. And that's one of their largest costs. And so that does have a direct effect. But the key question is, can they pass that through to the consumer? And that's different in different parts of the world. Very much in North America, what they're seeing is that they can pass that through, and that they can push through higher prices, and demand is not really falling away. Europe's been different because the airlines were much better hedged, and so it's had less of an effect, and they have been able to cover a lot of that increase. Parts of Asia have definitely struggled. China's different again. China, because of the breadth of their high-speed rail network, if they try and push through those large fuel increases to the airline passenger, people will travel further on high-speed rail, and so it's been more challenging for them to pass that through.
0: You talked about how parts of Asia are struggling. Are these airlines having difficulties in financing, and are they approaching lessors like yourself for more financing as a result of that?
1: For all airlines right now, if they're looking forwards, they're going to want to conserve cash. That's the logical outcome of where we are. None of us know how long these fuel prices will stay where they are. And so if you're in a market where you can't pass all of that through by way of fare increases, if you're in a country where perhaps your domestic capital markets are not so deep so you can raise funding from that source, then an obvious way to do that is to look at your aircraft. And so either perhaps your new deliveries, if you are planning on financing half of them this year and paying cash for the rest, now maybe you think about financing all of them. If you look at your existing fleet, maybe you've got some unencumbered aircraft, you sell those and lease those back. Perhaps if you've got a large order book with Boeing and Airbus and you're due to make greater pre-delivery payments this year as those ramp up in the future, then you're looking to people like us to fund that as well, so you're not getting additional cash going out the door.
0: But I'm just wondering, in terms of airlines tapping lessors like yourself, I mean, in terms of percentage, 30-40% perhaps of your customers are tapping you for financing help. Is there a way to quantify it?
1: I mean, if we step back and look at the global aircraft fleet, about 50% of all aircraft are owned by leasing companies such as us. And that comes in two ways, because it's either people who are taking aircraft from us, from our order book, to build their capacity, or it's people using that capital. And certainly we're seeing an uptick in people wanting to access our capital. We saw that in the first half of this year. That's why we completed $2.3 billion of CapEx, which was ahead of our guidance for this year. But at the same time, we still have airlines coming to us looking for new technology aircraft. Because again, if you think through, they're trying to position for a world of higher fuel prices, you want to have the most fuel efficient aircraft, and therefore you want to speed up that transition. And so at the same time, we're still having all of those discussions, and people are looking through this. So even this week, we are talking to airlines about placing aircraft on lease that won't deliver until 2029 or 2030.
0: Who's hurting the most right now?
1: Who's hurting the most? If you're an airline, perhaps, that was weak anyway going into this, if you're in a market where it's difficult to pass through those fare increases, if you're perhaps in a country where domestic capital markets are not so deep, and in particular then if you had quite a number of routes in and out of the Middle East, then that will all add up and create issues for some people.
0: That sounds like most of the Asian airlines.
1: It's not all. I don't want to comment on any individual airlines, but there will be challenges for airlines in Southeast Asia. But there are bright spots as well. If you were flying from Asia to Europe and you were competing with all the airlines where they were stopping off in the Middle East, a lot of that traffic now is going direct, and you can actually charge higher fares for that if you're in that position.
0: How are you looking at your own business? You have a pretty deep pocket right now. I mean, some would suggest that M&As could be the way to go. Are you looking at M&As?
1: We're actually...
0: Don't be shy, Stephen.
1: We're actually unique in terms of the big players in our industry. We're the only one of the top five in our industry that's never undertaken any M&A. We've always grown organically, whilst the rest have all grown through some form of M&A. And that remains our base case, that we can see how we can grow the way we want to, how we can stay as one of those top five globally through organic growth. But if this volatility creates opportunity, of course we will look at it.
0: Are you seeing possibilities right now? I mean, given the uncertainties and given your strong position, are you in negotiations, perhaps?
1: We haven't reached that point yet. I think this sort of volatility will have to run for longer to create those types of opportunities.
0: But on the lookout for it?
1: We'll watch it. We have the lowest marginal cost of funding in our industry. And so where we can see opportunity to grow, we will take that.
0: All right, Stephen, thank you so much for that. Stephen Townend, MD and CEO of BOC Aviation. And of course, subscribers can watch us live and see our past interviews on our interactive TV function, and that's TV Go. You can also dive into any of the securities or Bloomberg functions we talk about and become part of the conversation by sending us instant messages. Do check it out. It is TV Go. And that is it for Insight, Horizons, Middle East and Africa. Is up next. Keep it here with us. This is Bloomberg.

0: Good morning. This is Horizon's Middle East and Africa. Our top stories this morning. Supply fears. Oil heads for a weekly gain as Washington moves to isolate Iran's economy. And Brent nears $94 a barrel, with traders bracing for fresh disruptions. U.S. Treasury Secretary Scott Bessent signals bigger Treasury buybacks as the administration seeks to push bond yields lower. A new fiscal consolidation plan is also coming. And a mega IPO. Anthropic targets a listing that could top SpaceX's record share sale. The Claude maker is preparing its public filing amid surging AI demand. It's just gone 8 a.m. across the Emirates. I'm Abir Abomar in Dubai. Well, happy Friday. A moderation when it comes to risk assets this morning. We're seeing U.S. futures flat to the upside. That follows, of course, a negative close in the S&P 500 and in the NASDAQ 100. But then the bigger story yesterday and over the past week really has been in bonds. It hasn't been in equities. And I'll get to that in just a second. Let me just run you through some of the individual stories. Of course, Anthropic was worthy of a headline because of that mega IPO that is, according to Bloomberg, could come as soon as the end of this month, could top SpaceX. So a big, big story in the AI space, of course. And then we're keeping an eye on other names. Bloomberg did report that Broadcom is in talks with a group of lenders to raise more than $60 billion. That's in debt for AI chip financing that will help companies, including Anthropic. So a full cycle there. Asian equities, 0.5% higher. We have big news on individual names. Winnie will talk to us in a second about those. Samsung, the Kospi were fluctuating early in the trade. They're now both gaining nicely. And then Brent crude prices above $90 a barrel. Again, we're seeing it closer actually to $94 on the barrel. 0.3% lower though this morning. Though the weekly performance will be a gain for Brent crude prices. We await what Scott Bessent will say. He did say the economic isolation plan on Iran will be announced on Monday. So more details there. But as I said, the big story was, of course, in the yields on the long-term bonds in the United States, but also the 10-year notes, 4.71%, pretty much erased all the gains that we had seen after the buyback plan announced by Scott Bessent. Of course, that is leading to a downside move on Asian bonds, including the ones in Japan, Australia, and New Zealand. We keep an eye, of course, on the dollar. It is under pressure this morning. The Bloomberg Dollar Spot Index is set for a third week of losses. And Bitcoin, we haven't spoken about that in a while, but Bitcoin has surpassed $70,000 for the first time in a couple of months after President Trump met with crypto industry leaders. But that is the look on some of those risk assets we're keeping an eye on. And for more on what is happening in Asian markets, we've got Winnie Su in our Hong Kong studio. Winnie?
1: Yeah, happy Friday, Abir. Well, as you mentioned, we are seeing quite a reversal from what we saw yesterday. So Asian bonds tracking U.S. Treasuries lower, especially as investors now grow more skeptical about the U.S.'s effort to keep the high borrowing costs lower. Now, when it comes to the yields, it really is rising across the region. But worth also mentioning, in Japan, we did have the latest inflation print for July showing core CPI accelerating again for a second month. Now, this is coming as oil prices remain high, as well as the weaker yen pushing the import costs higher. And this is putting the Bank of Japan on track to raise rates further. Now, flip the board, we take a look at the Korean asset, because as you mentioned, all eyes are on Korean stocks leading Asia higher, with the Kospi here up 0.8%. The biggest gainer, of course, is coming through from the likes of Samsung Electronics and SK Hynix. For Samsung Electronics, the company is planning for a shareholder return plan of as much as $79 billion. And we are waiting for that board meeting later today at 4 p.m. Local time, where more discussion will happen around this plan. The attention, though, for the meeting will be on how the company allocate the fund between buyback and dividends. But for now, with that plus that share buyback plan that we heard from SK Hynix a couple days ago, that is also supporting the Korean won here, strengthening by 0.8%. And is, in fact, the best-performing Asia currency today. Back to you, Abir.
0: All right, Winnie Sue in Hong Kong for us with a positive picture all across Korea this morning. Now back to our top story from the region. The Trump administration is preparing to unveil its campaign to economically isolate Iran on Monday. Treasury Secretary Scott Bessent is promising what he calls the most coordinated pressure effort yet. And the strategy could extend beyond Tehran to countries that continue trading with it. That would put China as the biggest buyer of Iranian oil at the center of the next phase of the conflict. For more on this story, we're now, of course, joined by Stuart Livingstone Wallace, Bloomberg's executive editor for the Middle East, North Africa, and Russia. Good morning, Stuart. Scott Bessent saying yesterday that this plan will be announced Monday, the economic isolation plan. What more can the U.S. do to isolate Iran? It is the most sanctioned country already.
2: It is. I mean, at this stage, I think it's sort of they've run out of road with Iran. But what they can go after is the trading partners, but that's a much tougher proposition. As you said in your introduction there, China is the biggest buyer of Iranian oil. Do they really have enough leverage over China to force it to stop buying that oil? And I think the answer to that would be it's quite unlikely. What exactly can the Trump administration offer China in order to get it to stop buying Iranian oil? It's very hard to see that there's much leverage there. Then you have the smaller trading partners. You've already seen the UAE say it's going to cut off ties. And then after that, it comes down to a sort of a whack-a-mole type strategy of going after the shadow banking, the intermediaries and so on. They're not necessarily state-backed. You know, these are individuals, so you have to go after them. But it's been doing that for years with some effect, but that will take time. And one thing you can say about the Trump administration is it's not really famous for its patience.
0: And arguably, one would say that the U.S. had already sanctioned some independent refineries in China at the start of all of this, but then the broader picture is probably going to be more difficult to hold. But then, Stuart, I keep asking you this question, but it is the most important question to what we're seeing on Brent crude prices. Mm. The state of traffic in Hormuz, has anything at all changed over the past few days?
2: No, there's no evidence of that. Now, as I always say, most of them have their transponders shut off, so it's very hard to have day-to-day visibility. We know that there is quite a lot of volume going through, mostly under US direction. That's, we presume, through that southern route. We think there's almost nothing coming through on the Iranian side, and that blockade does seem to be quite effective. I mean, the Iranians themselves said their exports are basically down to zero. Mm. So that's the state of play, but that's been the state of the play now for weeks.
0: Yeah, and something to continue monitoring, I guess. Stuart, good to have you. See you in a couple of weeks. Stuart Livingstone Wallace, Bloomberg's executive editor for the Middle East, North Africa, and Russia, of course, monitoring that story for us. Now, U.S. Treasury Secretary Scott Bessent was also speaking outside of the White House yesterday on what is happening in the market. For more on market reaction to the U.S. Treasury's debt buyback push, we're now joined by MacroVisor co-founder Aisha Tariq. Aisha, good morning. Good to have you with us. An end to the week that is quite turbulent, especially when it comes to the bond space. So when it comes to the bond space, that rally that we saw yesterday in U.S. Treasuries, it is effectively gone this morning, especially on the 10-year notes. What do you think happens from here?
3: Good morning, Abir. Thank you for having me. So, yes, it's been an interesting week, we're actually seeing pretty much the reaction that we think will happen from here. Now, yesterday, I'm sure you've seen that Scott Bessent said that we might bump up, the buybacks. So initially, he said $2 billion goes to $4 billion, and now it might be larger than $4 billion as well. So he's trying to use verbal intervention to control the market a little bit. But that seems to be failing. And we know the reasons for that, because the underlying fundamental issues that's driving rates right now, or driving yields rather, has not gone away. And so I don't think this intervention will have any kind of long-term impact.
0: Okay. And Aisha, just on the impact on equities, because we also saw that at the start of the week or the middle of the week, how much longer or how much higher can long-term yields go before we start seeing a persistent and real impact on equities, where it starts becoming a real, real issue for those big names in equity markets?
3: So I think when we look at, you know, the interaction between bond yields and equities, there are two things that we need to remember. It's not how high they go, but it's how fast they move up, right? So the velocity. And then the second thing is how long they remain high. So you can have yields at 5.3% for an extended period of time, and that kind of erodes, you know, the equity gains. And then alternatively, what we saw this week, earlier in the week, was the yield moving up very fast, and that sort of put pressure on the market again. So I think it's not about how much higher it goes from here, but what the move actually looks like. And if we see a higher velocity, and if we see a prolonged, you know, yield rising, then I think we see pressure on the markets for longer.
0: Okay. Okay, and Ayesha, what about Secretary of Treasury Scott Bessent's kind of actions over this, the buyback? But also, it's not just the buyback, it's the whole mindset, the intervention mindset. We saw that happening also with the Japanese yen a couple of weeks ago. Do you think that he is in the mindset of fixing what is happening as opposed to the underlying issue? And what are kind of the challenges of such an approach?
3: So I think he is a little bit stuck here, and he's getting anxious because he knows there's a little bit of trouble with the long end and with the U.S. debt, right? So what we've been seeing is the U.S. debt just crossed $4 trillion. So the debt is growing. It's contrary to what he promised in the beginning. And yields are going higher, so mortgage rates are going higher. So that's putting pressure on the consumer. And now we're coming up on, you know, a political event. We're coming up on the midterm elections. And so he's under a lot of pressure to push those yields lower, to make borrowing costs cheaper. On the other hand, there's also, you know, fiscal stimulus. So he is under pressure to issue fiscal stimulus. So I think managing this with the yields is going to be a tough challenge for him. And he's going to try to intervene from time to time. But how long that stays in the market or how much impact it has is yet to be seen.
0: Okay. And then you also have another challenge, which is, of course, oil prices rising at the same time as yields are rising. So what do you think rakes first? Do you think it's going to be hyperscalers? Do you think it's going to be small caps, other segments in the market?
3: So I think the obvious impact comes on small caps, right? So they're more vulnerable to rising debt costs. They're more vulnerable to input costs because they don't have a lot of cushion in their cash flows. We are seeing that in hyperscalers as well nowadays, but they still have more firepower. And I think there's a bigger story behind the hyperscalers that can keep them moving. But the small caps don't have that luxury. So I think, yes, the Russell 2000 is one that you want to keep an eye on, more than the hyperscalers here.
0: Okay, and just finally, Ayesha, the geopolitics, of course, we have to discuss that despite the fact that it's been plateauing in the region over the past couple of weeks or so. Do you think that the geopolitical shock starts to become a growth impact going forward rather than an inflation impact?
3: I think it does because, I mean, seeing everything that's happening, I think you understand as well as I do that, you know, there's no negotiation happening here. And so that we have two parties moving in two directions and not even thinking about meeting in the middle anymore. So I think gradually people are understanding that this war may not come to an end, and a fruitful end to that, you know, as soon as we thought it would. And so this cumulative impact of higher oil prices, pressure on the markets, it's going to bite even further, right? And refined products are almost non-existent now. So I think, you know, we're going to see an overall impact of this, and it's going to get worse in the next couple of months.
0: All right, Ayesha, we're going to have to leave it there on that note. Of course, that was MacroVisor co-founder Ayesha Tariq joining us with that latest market update. And speaking of markets, a quick check on what markets are doing and how they're shaping up at the start of our show. S&P futures still flat to the upside. Asian stocks are rising by the second, it looks like, 0.6% higher. Some individual stories there, the names like Samsung, SK Hynix, Korea is doing well. generally this morning, as Winnie just told us. Brent crude prices, although they are headed to a weekly gain this morning, they are 0.3% lower. We, of course, await what Scott Bessent will announce later on Monday. He did say that the economic isolation plan against Iran will be announced then, so that will be key for market movement, but also for just understanding what is happening between the United States and Iran. And of course, the yield on the 10-year Treasury notes is a big story. It is not doing anything as of now, but it is at 4.70%. That is where it was before Scott Bessent's surprise move, that buyback move. So pretty much erased all those gains that we saw in the aftermath. Now, plenty more ahead on the show. Stay with us. This is Bloomberg.

0: and routine.
1: Guys,
0: buckle up.
2: Welcome back to Horizons Middle East and Africa. Bloomberg has been told that Meta has become one of Microsoft's biggest AI customers. A source says it's spending hundreds of millions of dollars a year to access AI models through Microsoft's Azure cloud service. We're told that each week, Meta uses trillions of tokens, the unit of consumption for AI computing via the Azure platform. It underscores how demand for AI remains concentrated in the tech industry. China and Switzerland have agreed on a trade deal that almost entirely removes tariffs on Swiss exports. The Swiss government says its investors will also get better access to the Chinese market. It comes as Beijing tries to deepen ties in Europe amid its ongoing rivalry with the United States for global influence. The news has lifted some Swiss stocks, including Swatch. And for more on other stories now, of course, we go back to the geopolitics and the war in the Middle East. And I have John Sfakianakis, chief economist and head of research at the Gulf Research Center, joining us now. John, good morning. Good to have you with us this morning. Of course, there's a sense of plateauing when it comes to the war in the Middle East, but there's still plenty to talk about, especially regarding that economic isolation plan to be announced on Monday. Do you think that it will be effective?
3: Well, I think that it's a way towards something being effective. I think that it will contain Iran in some ways, but also Iran has alternatives, not as easy as we see them today. The UAE is a very important country, and China is very important. So it's interesting to see how the Chinese, the Emiratis and others are going to navigate this and whether we will see illegal trade. It will contain in some ways, to your question, Iran, but it's not going to create an implosion. It's not necessarily going to make it easy for them, but at the same time, their aggression in the region is not going to be contained. So if we are waiting for many years for this implosion to take place, you know, that will take some time.
2: Okay, and John, you mentioned the UAE, you mentioned the suspension that was announced a couple of days ago, essentially. When it comes to the UAE generally and what its moves kind of allude to when it comes to wider Gulf moods, do you think that the mood in the Gulf countries is shifting towards more or less risk tolerance towards Iran's behavior over the past 6 months or so?
3: For sure. I think that all the Gulf countries are just quite annoyed and very upset with what is happening. And as you said, they have very little risk appetite for what Iran is doing. At the same time, they're equally upset with the United States because this is a war that was brought in by the U.S. They don't have a lot of alternatives. They have to eventually live with Iran. However, it's difficult to contain them. And remember that the move to blockade the trading partners of Iran was something that was said many months ago. The UAE had taken some steps towards containing Iran, especially the business presence, the medical presence of Iran in Dubai and other locations in the UAE. Now it's more strict. It's more of a sanctions regime. And the UAE is fed up in a way, as well as the rest of the GCC with Iran.
2: Okay, and John, I just am brought back to a conversation that we had with Jake Sullivan, of course, the former national security advisor under Joe Biden. Earlier this week, he did say that Gulf countries or countries in the region may have to broker their own deals with Iran going forward. Do you think that's realistic, and do you think that is the approach they should go for, despite, of course, everything you just said about them being kind of annoyed by the behavior?
3: Yeah. Well, I would like to emphasize that they're not just annoyed, but they're very concerned with what is going on, because this creates a war of attrition, instability, and the Gulf has been based in the last 35 years on this idea that it's a safe haven for investment.

0: is trying to talk UAE, Saudi Arabia. So they could be moving towards that, as Jake Sullivan said. But at the end of the day, the proof is in the pudding, and the proof is that Iran is very unstable.
1: And John, just finally, when it comes to what could happen going forward, what do you think the biggest miscalculation could be going forward? And would it be from Iran's side or the United States side?
0: I think right now Iran is miscalculating the willingness of the U.S. to get very involved in the war and get into a 2.0 situation where they bring back bombings for several weeks, if not months. At the same time, the U.S. has miscalculated the ability of the regime to sustain a lot of war. And I think both sides have taken this extreme view. I think as we're getting into the fall, it's going to be quite volatile, and I see more war coming, especially as we see the midterm elections. Iran is miscalculating that Trump is not going to do war because of his political concerns. I think that's where the big miscalculation is. He will do war.
1: All right, John. Then on that note, I guess we will have to leave it there today. But thank you so much for joining us. John Sfakianakis, Chief Economist and Head of Research at the Gulf Research Center. Now, moving on to a different story, from dancing and backflips to carrying out real-world tasks, the evolution of humanoid robots is on display this week at the World Robot Conference in Beijing. Speaking after his company's blockbuster stock market debut, Unitree founder Wang Zhengzheng told The Gathering that humanoid robots could reach mass market popularity within a decade. Bloomberg's Alan Wan has more from Beijing.
2: Robots that can sing, dance, and do kung fu. That's all passé at this year's World Robot Conference in Beijing, where thousands of companies are here to showcase their latest humanoid robots. But this time, we'll focus on the practical uses, not just for households, but also for industry. I've seen robots that can do the work of assembly line workers, but with precision. I've seen also robots that can pick up laundry and put it in washing machines. But it's not all serious business. There are also robots that can play ping pong with you, as well as table hockey. One of the highlights at this year's forum is Unitree CEO and founder Wang Xingxing's keynote address. In the aftermath of the company's successful market debut in Shanghai, which made it China's first listed humanoid robot company, he said that humanoid robots can reach mass market popularity within a decade after manufacturers can resolve problems that hold back their usefulness. He also said that the industry can take off within 2 years once at least 80% of the tasks can be completed by robots. This is Alan Wan in Beijing.
1: Well, what a fun story. But before we head to the break, let's take a quick look at where markets are sitting. S&P futures still flat to the upside. Nasdaq 100 futures and Dow Jones futures are tilting a little bit higher, although Dow Jones futures, should I say, a little bit flat, but to the upside. Euro Stoxx 50 futures flat to the downside, pointing to yet another negative session, possibly later in Europe. And Brent crude moving lower this morning, but headed for a weekly gain. Now, coming up, Anthropic expects to match or even beat the SpaceX record-setting IPO. More on that story coming up next. This is Bloomberg.

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1: Good morning. This is Horizons Middle East and Africa, our top stories this morning. Supply fears. Oil heads for a weekly gain as Washington moves to isolate Iran's economy. Brent nears $94 a barrel, with traders bracing for fresh disruptions. U.S. Treasury Secretary Scott Bessent signals bigger Treasury buybacks as the administration seeks to push bond yields lower. A new fiscal consolidation plan is also incoming. And a mega IPO. Anthropic targets a listing that could top SpaceX's record share sale. The Claude maker is preparing its public filing amid surging AI demand. It's just gone 8:30 a.m. across the Emirates. I'm Abir Abramad in Dubai. Let's take a quick look at where markets are sitting at half past. S&P futures still flat. They are not doing much this morning, but they do follow a negative session by both the S&P 500 and NASDAQ 100 yesterday. And so a little bit of moderation in that bigger picture. Some individual names, of course, are interesting to us. Anthropic, as you've just heard, is a big story. And that is, of course, the Bloomberg report that Anthropic is expecting its IPO to match or beat the size of that of SpaceX's. And it could come as soon as the end of this month. So something to definitely watch out for in the AI space, or the thing to watch out for in the AI space. Bloomberg also reported, of course, that Broadcom is in talks with a group of lenders to raise more than $60 billion in debt. That is for an AI chip financing deal that could see Anthropic as one of those companies benefiting. Asian equities, 0.5% higher. Individual names have interesting stories there as well. We've got Winnie in a second to talk to us about those. And then Brent crude prices, lower today, although they are set for a weekly gain. Five sessions in the green. This is the first session in the red since the past 5 days or so. But we're seeing Brent crude at $93.6 on the barrel. So definitely more elevated levels than what we had seen over the past couple of months or so. And then, of course, the biggest story for us, the biggest story in markets, and that has been having consequences across all equity benchmarks, is the yield on those 10-year notes, but namely the 30-year notes as well. Look at where the 10-year note yields are sitting, 4.71%. That is where they were before Scott Bessent's surprise move. And so the rallies that we had seen after the buyback plans have all been erased. Similar moves on the 30-year notes as well. And of course, that is leading to downside moves in Asian equities. We're seeing downside moves in Japan, New Zealand, and Australia. Two other risk assets, of course, we're keeping an eye on. The dollar, which is under pressure. The Bloomberg Dollar Spot Index is set for a third week of losses. And Bitcoin has surpassed $70,000 for the first time in over 2 months. This is, of course, after President Trump met with crypto industry leaders. So you're now seeing it at around $75. But for another look at what Asian markets are doing as of now, we've got Winnie Su standing in Hong Kong for us. Again, Winnie, what do you have for us?
2: Yeah, happy Friday, Abir. Well, we are seeing Asian stocks rising for a second day, despite yields remain elevated. Now, the gains really is coming through from South Korea's KOSPI index, which is helped by Samsung Electronics. We have learned that, you know, the company is planning for a shareholder return plan of up to $79 billion. And we will be waiting to learn more details from that board meeting later today at 4 p.m. time in Seoul. Now, the attention really is going to be on how the company allocate their funds between buybacks and dividends. And for now, this shareholder return plan, along with what we've heard earlier from SK Hynix's share buyback plan, also fueling more optimism for these exporters to bring their dollar earnings back home. And that is why we are seeing the strength coming through in the South Korean won. Is actually the best performing Asia currency today as well as this month. Now, flip over, we take a look at the Japanese assets, because a bit more downside there. we are seeing Japanese stocks losing further steam because of the yields pushing higher along with treasury yields. Now, that is also showing up as we see a bit of a drag when it comes to shares in fast retailing that is coming after some softness in earnings from Walmart, raising some concerns around the health of the U.S. economy. Now, when it comes to Japanese yen, we are still seeing the yen right around that 159 level against the dollar. We did have that hot CPI print earlier today, pointing to how the Bank of Japan will likely have to raise their rates earlier. Back to you, Abir.
3: All right, Bloomberg's Winnie Su in Hong Kong with the latest market updates. Now back to the big tech stories. Bloomberg understands that Anthropic expects to match or beat the size of SpaceX's record-setting $75 billion IPO. The Claude developer is said to be running the numbers as it prepares to file publicly as soon as the end of this month. So let's get more details on this from Bloomberg's Anthony Stevens. Anthony, good morning. Exciting day for a lot of those tech companies, including Anthropic. So can you just walk us through what the latest from Anthropic is ahead of this supposed mega IPO?
4: Yeah, we continue to see Anthropic barrel towards this IPO. They're adding new banks to their roster of banks. So Citibank's been added. Citibank is one of the lead bookrunners for the SpaceX IPO as well. So it's interesting that they have assembled the same team, similarly to SpaceX, right? And now they're targeting SpaceX kind of size. And that was indicated by their private funding push in May, where the stock was kind of valued at around $965 million. And now it's heading to that $1 to $2 trillion range. The company has been very close to the chest in terms of actual valuation, but if it comes in and around the same size as SpaceX, we're talking about in the $80 billion range, including the over-allotment size. So the market really does have a lot of demand for this company, especially since it reported this very strong ARR numbers earlier in the month. The forecast for the end of the year looks to be accelerating. Revenue growth is up a lot from last year. Also, the debt market is playing along. They have managed to get around above their $10 billion revolving credit facility. So that's an interesting sign of cross-asset validation of this company's appetite in these markets, right? What is important, though, is at what valuation this comes, because you don't want investors to go through what they went through in SpaceX, where the valuation is very high at the beginning and the stock drops early.
3: Right. And another big name in the space that has been gaining a lot of traction since the start of this year in the United States is Broadcom. And the debt deal talks there, I was mentioning them when I was talking about market, $60 billion. Can you talk to us a little bit more about that and who's set to benefit?
4: Yeah, this is part of this wave of kind of AI backstopping debt that the U.S. is starting to get through, right? Where you have the chip makers who are making money today, putting their balance sheet on the line to help their customers build out AI data center capacity. So this latest round, which is in conjunction with private equity players in the U.S., looks to raise money to help Anthropic pay for data centers down the line. Now, there is a little bit of concern about this push, right? Because you see Broadcom's CDS ticking up pretty materially, and that follows CDS from NVIDIA ticking up materially as they've entered the same space. So it's very interesting to see these companies put their balance sheet on the line to bridge finance, essentially their customers, but credit investors are getting increasingly nervous at the margin. So it'll be interesting to see what the terms of this debt looks like, what is the tenor, and what is the rates, especially given what long-end rates in the U.S. are doing.
3: And Anthony, let's just move to Asia a little bit and Alibaba's disclosures. Is it fair to say that the latest earnings tell us that the AI trade or the investment in AI from Alibaba's side have brought down profit? What else captured your interest there?
4: Yeah, they remain very high conviction on the AI build-out. China needs a lot of AI compute, and it doesn't have it available from the U.S., obviously. So that side of Alibaba's business is going gangbusters, right? And they've split it out explicitly now, the AI cloud revenue, and that's very strong. Unfortunately, China's economy outside the AI space is really struggling, with the retail sales in particular being a big laggard, and that's where Alibaba's gotten tagged. And you can see the debate playing out in both the U.S. areas and in the Hong Kong lifetime session, right, the debate has not been resolved. Yesterday in the US, the stock opened lower and closed higher. In Hong Kong, it opened higher and now is lower into lunch. There is a lot going on in underneath this report, and you really need to pick a side, whether you bet on AI going forward or you bet on the Chinese consumer turning around. In fact, it looks like people are playing the AI trade much more simply in the hardware space, and you see the Chinex outperform significantly.
3: All right, Anthony, we're going to have to leave it there. Of course, Bloomberg's Anthony Stevens with the latest on those massive tech moves. Now, coming up, we will look at the future of transportation and the role of emerging markets in shaping it. That is going to be with Marti Technology CEO Chanko Durgun, and that is coming up next. This is Bloomberg.

0: This is Bloomberg. Welcome back to Horizons Middle East and Africa. Turkish mobility application service and EV tech company Marti Technologies recently increased its full-year guidance after achieving a record second quarter. Amid the AI boom and investment in next-generation transport infrastructure, Marti says the future of autonomous mobility will be shaped not only by the U.S. and China, but increasingly by fast-growing regional markets. So to discuss all of this, we're now joined by Cankut Turgun, co-founder and president of Marti Technologies. Cankut, good to have you with us. Good morning. Second quarter at a record. Congratulations. Perhaps I start with what our intro had alluded to, and that is the competition. China, precisely, or China in particular, is bringing a lot of cost advantages to this space. So how exactly are you going to be competing with the likes of China?
1: Thank you very much for hosting us, Abir. And autonomous vehicles, we believe, are going to be prevalent all around the world, not just in China, not just in the U.S., where the initial pilots have taken place, but also in markets closer to home. There are several active autonomous vehicle pilots taking place in the UAE, and we are going to be the first company to bring these autonomous vehicles to Turkey. Turkey, we believe, is very well suited for autonomous vehicles because it has the combination of three factors that are necessary for autonomous vehicles to succeed. The first of these is demand, right? So autonomous vehicles, in order for the economics to make sense, they require very high utilization in order to recoup the upfront fixed costs. And if we look at Turkey, which with a population of 85 million people is the most populous country in Europe, with a population approaching 20 million people, unofficially it's home to Istanbul, the largest city across Europe, it has the demand and the dense urban cities necessary for autonomous vehicles to take off. The second element that's necessary is the technology. In the technology, so this is not just autonomous vehicle technology, but it's also vehicle manufacturing technologies. Turkey is also a hub in terms of automotive manufacturing. Many of the vehicles that are actually sold to Europe are actually originally manufactured in Turkey. And then finally, the third ingredient that's necessary for this takeoff to occur is regulatory. And what's in common between the Gulf states and Turkey is actually a state that is very pro-innovation. We know of the autonomous vehicle
0: pilots. That's going to be actually my next question, essentially. When you just mentioned the Gulf countries, right? And that is my next question. Do you think that there is an ambition beyond Turkey to expand into the Gulf countries where this is, you know, where your space is gaining a lot of traction as well?
1: Yes. So the Gulf countries are already ahead of the curve from a regulatory perspective because there are active autonomous vehicle pilots taking place in the UAE, for example, in Saudi Arabia, for example. And Turkey is next in line there. So Turkey, in a circular, a presidential circular recently signed into force by our President Erdogan, and published by the Ministry of Industry and Technology, Turkey unveiled an artificial intelligence action plan. And I read this artificial intelligence action plan, and it has exactly 12 references to autonomous driving, from what is necessary to build a pilot to what is necessary to eventually scale that pilot to the safety requirements. Okay. And we will therefore be bringing, in partnership with Tensor, which is our first autonomous vehicle partner. They're an autonomous vehicle technology provider based out of California. We're also in active discussions with other providers as well. We will be bringing autonomous vehicles to Turkey. And we believe that the same conditions of demand, vehicle technology, and regulatory support also already exist in the GCC countries. And we're also going to be looking to
0: just when it comes to When it comes to the cost advantages that we were talking about when it comes to China, I drive in Dubai here all the time, and there are plenty of Chinese EVs on the streets. And so when it comes to that competition in bringing your product to the Gulf, how do you essentially try to do that with that competition when it comes to the price point really being there?
1: So there's two distinct layers, right? There's the software layer and there's the hardware layer. What you're referring to is sort of the hardware layer of the vehicles. Increasingly, what we're seeing is that the software layer is able to be retrofitted on many different types of hardware. And therefore, we have the ability to work with software partners that work with the hardware examples that you gave. We also, in Turkey specifically, we also have a national electric vehicle brand. So TOGG, T-O-G-G is the name of the company. This is a globally competitive electric vehicle. And we are in active discussions with the TOGG team as well in order to add autonomous vehicle capabilities to that vehicle for the export of that vehicle and therefore the use of that vehicle in other markets.
0: Okay. Okay, and just with your margins improving significantly, of course, the next phase of growth, do you see that being organic or do you think you might tap markets?
1: We are, for the next foreseeable future, being the next sort of 1 to 2 years, we are focused in our core ride-hailing business. We are focused on the Turkish market. And the reason for that is that while we did revise our estimates for this year, $85 million of net revenue forecast, we believe that the eventual market size is at least 30 to 40 times larger. And we have a very clear execution path to that eventual outcome. That said, it's also, I think, in the current world, right? It's difficult to make sort of like 5-year plans with the development of not only physical AI that, you know, we talked about earlier, but also with the development of digital AI. The pace of innovation, the pace of change requires one to have more short-term 1 or 2 year plans and to be very opportunistic. We do see the opportunity to expand into other regional markets after we've achieved our initial goal of making mobility, tech-enabled mobility transportation in general, and ride-hailing and autonomous vehicles in particular, widespread used across the Turkish market.
0: All right, Cankut, we're going to have to leave it there, but thank you for your time this morning. Of course, it's Cankut Durgun, co-founder and president at Marti Technologies. Now, coming up, adverse weather and a disease threatens African cocoa harvest. We will discuss that story next. This is Bloomberg.

0: miss the opening trade live every weekday.
1: Ethiopia sold $500 million to local banks on Thursday, stepping up efforts to ease dollar shortages and stem the slide in its currency. The central bank received bids of $710 million in what they described as, quote, special auction. The sale now brings Ethiopia's total spending on defending its currency to $2.7 billion. And the African CDC has said that the continent's worsening Ebola outbreak is displaying several signs that are considered when assessing pandemic emergency status. The group stopped short of saying the outbreak should be formally designated a pandemic emergency. That is a decision that rests with the World Health Organization. Now, Bloomberg understands that Ghana expects its cocoa harvest to drop 13% next season. This is as adverse weather and disease hit production. The weaker outlook could support sustained upward momentum for cocoa prices, which are trading around $6,000 a ton after falling below $3,000 in February. For more on the story, we're now joined by Jennifer Zapasaja, our chief Africa correspondent from Johannesburg. Jen, good morning. Just the outlook when it comes to the harvest for this current season, what does that look like?
2: Well, Abir, we are getting some insight into what that looks like. And this is according to Bloomberg reporting, which essentially spoke to and looked at what the Ghana Cocoa Board has been estimating for the current season. So what it's looking like is about 650,000 pods. And just to give you some comparison, the current season, which is ending right now, had harvested just about 750,000 tons. And so this is quite a drop, as you were just mentioning there, about 13%. What we had seen over the past few years was there was a bit of a turnaround from previous years. There had been adverse weather. There were also issues with smuggling in Ghana in particular. And we should remember this is the second biggest cocoa producer in the world. And so now that we are entering into a season where many analysts are pointing to, as you were just pointing out, adverse weather, potentially El Nino contributing to what farmers experience, there's also concern about black pod disease, which could hit and affect what, in fact, is actually harvested. And so this is looking like potentially we'll see a bit less of a harvest in this upcoming season. And what that means moving forward for prices, as you were just noting there, is a bit of a concern, especially because we had started this current season that's ending right now a bit earlier just because of some of the concerns that there were. So now that this next season is coming up and we're already estimating, or Bloomberg reporting is estimating, that there's about a 13% decline, what does that mean for subsequent seasons to come?
1: And so, Jen, how does this whole thing compare with what farmers are experiencing in the wider region?
2: Well, it's very interesting, and it's also consistent with what we are hearing from some of our reporting based in Ghana. And I just want to walk you through what some of the farmers across the region have been pointing to. So in Ghana in particular, there is a lack of sunshine that's causing a bit of concern around potentially the emergence of black pod disease. There's, of course, adverse weather that I was talking about and the potential for a super El Nino to contribute there. In the Ivory Coast, we have some reporting that suggests farmers are actually having to apply chemicals to aging trees to improve yields. And at this point right now, our reporting suggests they're seeing insufficient flowering that is potentially causing concerns and, again, may delay the harvest and what we end up seeing in this next harvest. Cameroon, another country in the region, saying and reporting from farmers suggesting that disruption from floods and landslides is causing concern among farmers. And then just finally, Abir, in Nigeria in the southeast, they've been reporting heavy rainfall that's halted harvesting and increased some of the struggles with black pod disease. So it's a bit of a confluence of issues that farmers are reporting in the region as it pertains to the cocoa harvest and the harvest season to come.
1: Okay, Jen, we're going to have to leave it there. Of course, Bloomberg's Jennifer Zapasaja, our chief Africa correspondent in Johannesburg. That is it for Horizons Middle East and Africa. Keep it here with us for a daybreak Europe. This is Bloomberg.

0: to Highland, and this is Bloomberg.
1: And a very good Friday morning to you live from London. This is Bloomberg Daybreak Europe. I'm Chad Thomas, and here are your top stories. Global bonds under pressure as a promised new fiscal plan from Treasury Secretary Scott Bessent fails to stem rising U.S. borrowing costs. Aiming for the sky, Bloomberg learns that Anthropic expects to match or beat SpaceX's record IPO size as it repairs its own blockbuster listing for takeoff. And Germany's industrial machine stalls under pressure from rising energy prices and Chinese competition. We'll take a deep dive into the challenges facing Europe's largest economy. Now let's take a look at what's happening on the markets this morning. Asian stocks getting a little lift at the end of the week, led by gains on the tech-heavy Kospi in South Korea. Samsung Electronics climbing as much as 3% this morning. Europe and U.S. futures up a tad this morning as well. Investors will be watching on both sides of the pond for any clues they can garner from those flash PMIs we'll be looking for later today. All right, now let's take a look at the cross-asset picture. Brent crude holding steady this morning around $94 a barrel, just under that, after posting gains throughout the week on continued concerns about the situation, of course, in the Middle East. Japanese bond yields rising overnight following the increases we saw stateside. And Treasuries holding steady this morning after yesterday's jump in yields that erased much of the drop we saw following Scott Bessent's surprise announcement Wednesday to increase those buybacks. And now let's take a look at some of the key events we'll be watching throughout the day. We'll be looking out for UK retail sales. That's at 7 a.m. local time. Then at 8:15 UK, France will kick off a series of flash PMI prints from across Europe's largest economies. And at 2:45 p.m. UK, we'll get the PMI data from the U.S. Lots to get to this morning. Let's get started.

0: Bond pressure continuing to hit markets across the globe this morning. Let's get a check of the overnight action in Asia with Winnie Su in Hong Kong. Winnie, what's it look like there?
1: Yeah, good morning, Chad, and happy Friday. Well, it is quite a reversal from what we saw yesterday, right? Because now we have Asia bonds tracking U.S. Treasuries lower, and you are seeing yields really across the region from Japan to Australia to New Zealand are all ticking higher. Now, that is as investors grow more skeptical in terms of how the U.S.'s effort is going to be paying off when it comes to lowering that long-term borrowing cost. Now, flip aboard, and we take a look at the Korean assets because we are seeing Korean stocks leading Asian stocks higher with the Kospi here up 0.8%. Now, lots of optimism coming through after Samsung Electronics' plan on this shareholder return of up to $79 billion. We will be awaiting for more details to come later in the board meeting that is scheduled for 4 p.m. Seoul time. And the attention really will be on how the company will be able to allocate their funds between buybacks and dividends. Now, that plus what we have already heard from SK Hynix in terms of their buyback plans are supporting the Korean won here, strengthening by almost 1%. And that is as investors are more optimistic about how these exporters will be able to bring their dollar earnings back home. And we see that the Korean won is, in fact, the best performing currency today in Asia, as well as the best performing one so far this month. Now, flip aboard, we also take a look at the rest of the market because with Korean stocks gains, we are seeing the MSCI Asia here up 0.7%, rising for a second day. However, we are seeing some other weaknesses in the other areas of the markets, specifically highlighting Alibaba here down almost 3%. It is the biggest drag in Asia markets today, and that is coming after quite weak earnings overnight. Now, we are here profit falling about 75% with capex at $10 billion. So lots of concerns when it comes to that massive AI spending, although the bright spot is around how the company is seeing an acceleration in its cloud revenue growth. And Japanese market here also down as the higher yields continue to raise concerns, while the yen holding just around that 159 level against the dollar. We did have that hot CPI print from Japan earlier today, seeing core CPI accelerating for a second month. That is also raising bets when it comes to the Bank of Japan having to raise rates earlier. Back to you, Chad.
0: Bloomberg's Winnie Su with the latest for us from Hong Kong. Bloomberg understands that Anthropic expects to match or beat the size of SpaeX's record-setting $75 billion IPO. The cloud developer is said to be running the numbers as prepares to file publicly as soon as the end of this month. Well, let's get more on this from Bloomberg's Anthony Stevens. Anthony, what's the latest from Anthropic ahead of this mega IPO?
2: Yeah, Anthropic continues to barrel towards this IPO coming after the strong ARR numbers that it released, you know, about $65 billion. And now it's targeting something in the realm of SpaceX. So that puts it in the 1 to 2 trillion kind of valuation range. And the size of the IPO is in and around this 80 billion mark that SpaceX had, including the overallotment option. Now it's added another banker to its roster with Citibank coming on board. Citibank was part of the SpaceX deal. And what's very interesting here is the structure of this deal, right? We have Anthropic management looking for super voting shares. So that's one aspect. The second aspect is that this company has been able to raise capital relatively easily in the credit markets with the $10 billion revolving line above what they were expecting. So as long as the revenue continues to grow at the pace it's growing, the market does not seem to be concerned on profitability just yet. Remember, this company lost $40 billion in 2025, which was a big jump on 2024 numbers. So this company has to turn around to profit later, but as it moves into positive net adjusted income, investors are looking at the pure growth rate, and it looks like there is a lot of fervent demand for this IPO. Now, bear in mind, this is going to be the biggest listed LLM play after the Chinese had Minimax and Jeppu earlier. So how much space will investors have to make in the rest of their AI portfolio to buy this IPO? Now, that's going to be another factor that's really in focus in the next coming weeks.
0: And Anthony, Broadcom is in these debt deal talks. What can you tell us about that?
2: Yeah, that's another aspect of this competition for capital, right? You have all these AI deals coming at the same time, whether it's in the equity capital markets with Anthropic and now with this Broadcom deal. So the Broadcom deal is interesting in that it's another deal where these chip makers who are making money today are putting their balance sheets on the line to help their customers bridge financing into the future. So it's very expensive for the likes of Anthropic to build out a data center supply, right? And as a result, Broadcom is helping Anthropic, amongst others, to build out this data center supply in partnership with US private equity players. So this private equity partnership with the chip makers is a relatively new thing. NVIDIA also did something very similar. So it'll be interesting to see how the market takes that. Now, Broadcom's CDS has been worsening recently as the market is a bit concerned that it's gone from being a pure chip player to kind of an AI fundraising player. So whether the market understands this transition and is willing to play ball will be interesting when the terms of this transaction come to market.
0: Bloomberg's Anthony Stevens for us in Hong Kong this morning. Thank you, Anthony. Treasury Secretary Scott Bessent says he's ready to expand his debt buyback push and that the U.S. government will unveil a new fiscal initiative to address borrowing costs. Longer end bonds reversed course in Thursday's session, giving up much of the gains triggered by the Treasury buyback announcement. But Bessent said he isn't concerned.
3: Anything that happens within a 24-hour period is noise. And, you know, I think that once the market understands that we are focusing on fiscal consolidation and that we are trying to bring the market back into equilibrium in a thinly traded market.
0: Let's bring in Venn Ram, cross-asset strategist at Bloomberg M Live. Venn, is there anything Bessent could announce that would meaningfully ease this bond market pressure? We've had quite a wild ride this week.
4: Morning, Chad. I think that he's got a couple of things that he could unveil that could provide some salve to the market in the very short term. He's likely to point to deficit savings. He's planning to cut some spending for some states and things like that. So they, at the margin, they may find a couple of hundred million here and a couple of hundred million there. But the big question remains, what is the overall trajectory of the U.S. fiscal deficit? And is it going to meaningfully come down for the bond markets to say, you know what, we don't need to be vigilant about the debt levels to an extent where, that we have been obsessing about? And also, he's going to double the buybacks, which is already known, but he seems to suggest that it could be even higher than the $4 billion that they already announced. So all in all, it's going to provide some temporary relief, but nothing more than that, because, you know, if you look at term premiums, and that is the crucial component here. If you look at the term premiums, over the past 5 years, they have soared from basically 0 basis points to 80 basis points. And that is the extra that investors want to demanding to hold longer dated treasuries. And as long as the term premium stays high, you know, all this jiggery pokery around the margins about fiscal deficit is not really going to help the case of investors shunning duration.
0: And Venn, we've just spoken about another big AI debt offering from Broadcom. How big of an impact is this tech issuances that we've seen on government bonds?
4: Well, I think it's going to be a continually dragging factor for government bond deals, because they have, you know, we've got this plethora of issuances coming from the AI-related space. And because that's all projects with long gestational period, I mean, typically this bond raising is going to go on for a few more years as I see it. So I think we are still in the beginning of the AI-led spending, CapEx spending, and that's going to continue. So the competition for funds is going to be quite immense in the coming years. And therefore, I think that the pressure is going to be on the higher end for longer data deals to bob higher.
0: Venn Ram from our Bloomberg M Live team. Thank you, Venn. Still ahead, Germany's economic troubles are adding to the political stakes ahead of next month's regional elections, where the country's far-right party is poised to make significant gains. We'll discuss these challenges. But first, the U.S. prepares to unveil details of what President Trump has called Economic D-Day for Iran. That's next, and this is Bloomberg.

0: Next week, Bloomberg is live at the Jackson Hole Economic Symposium. Tom Keene and Lisa Abramowitz, along with Michael McKee, will bring you news and interviews with Fed leaders, policymakers, and economists shaping global monetary policy. Tune in for continuing coverage and a special episode of Surveillance, August 28th at 9 a.m., including full coverage of Kevin Warsh's first speech to the conference. The Jackson Hole Economic Symposium on Bloomberg. Context changes everything.
1: Welcome back to Bloomberg Daybreak Europe. The Trump administration is preparing to unveil its campaign to economically isolate Iran on Monday. Treasury Secretary Scott Bessent is promising what he calls the most coordinated pressure effort yet. The strategy could extend beyond Tehran to countries that continue trading with it. Well, let's bring in Abir Abu Omar, Bloomberg Horizons Middle East and Africa anchor. Abir, Iran is used to sanctions. Is there anything the U.S. can do at this point to have a meaningful impact?
2: Good morning, Chad. Well, we'll have to wait for what Scott Bessent announces on Monday. He did tell CNBC yesterday that this economic isolation plan, the intricates of that, would be announced on Monday. So we'll have to see what exactly the U.S. is going to do. But according to a lot of analysts that Bloomberg has been speaking to, one, Iran is used to these circumventing sanctions. It is the most sanctioned country, of course. And then the U.S., they believe that the U.S. does not have the bandwidth to enforce an airtight sanctions regime. And then maybe I run you through what the Iranian response to this has been, of course, through the foreign minister, Abbas Araghchi, who said that, first of all, the Iranian regime rejects economic threats made against his country. And then he says that such, quote unquote, failed policies will stir more hostility among Iranians and bring more failures. And so it's not really clear how effective further sanctions are going to be. I mean, the U.S. did not remove the oil sanctions or remove the oil sanctions for a period of time after the MOU was signed and then brought them back through the Treasury Secretary. One big element in all of this, Chad, of course, that remains is how China would be affected. Now, China is the biggest buyer of Iranian oil, about 90% of it, as a matter of fact. And the U.S., at the start of all of this, did sanction independent Chinese refineries, but it stopped short of sanctioning banks that are in charge of financing those deals. And so we wait to see if that could play into it. And that would, of course, bring in another headache to the United States, potentially bringing in yet another tariff war. And that would be quite a contentious time, of course, especially with Xi Jinping visiting Washington next month. And so we wait and see again. You're seeing Brent crude not really reacting to the plateauing sense of what is happening in the Middle East, or it's a little bit lower this morning, of course, headed for a weekly gain on the back of everything that we saw happening throughout this week. But then again, maybe it gives a glimpse of just what markets are bracing for, and that is wait and see for what Scott Bessent decides to announce later on Monday when it comes to this wider economic isolation goal that the U.S. has against Iran.
1: And Abir, do we have any idea at this point how much oil is actually getting through the Strait of Hormuz? I know we've been talking about this a bit this week. It's really hard to know because these vessels are going dark, but I'm just curious if there's any indications there at all.
2: Yeah, so lower than what we had seen in the aftermath of that MOU was getting signed. Over the past couple of weeks or so, Chad, really a trickle of movement is able to make its way through the Strait of Hormuz. And that's not to say that it's able to make its way through the Strait of Hormuz unaffected, because we're still reporting some attacks that have been happening. Earlier this week, we reported about three Chinese flag tankers that had stopped idle. We reported last weekend about two ADNOC flagged ships that were hit. We are reporting about energy infrastructure being hit, so it's not just the Strait of Hormuz. But when it comes to the Strait of Hormuz itself, it is a trickle. If it's a fraction of what it was pre-war levels, and it's gone lower even throughout the past few weeks. So what our energy teams have been reporting is that any ship or any vessel that is able to make its way through the waterway is choosing to go with its lights switched off, that is, switching off the transponders, essentially, to be able to go through the Strait of Hormuz. So we don't have a way of figuring out just how much exactly of this oil is making its way through. But according to a lot of analysts, again, when pre-war, we used to see about 20 million barrels of oil or so cross its way through the Strait of Hormuz every single day. Right now, a good estimate is at about 2 million barrels. And so that is a 90% drop and quite significant, of course. And it's not just the Strait of Hormuz, Chad. You, of course, remember the Red Sea is now prone to those attacks by the Yemen-based Houthis, of course, a militia that is backed by Iran that has been targeting Saudi Arabia and its export hubs.
1: Abir, thank you so much. Bloomberg Horizons Middle East and Africa anchor Abir Abu Omar. And now to some other top stories we're following this morning. China and Switzerland have agreed on a trade deal that almost entirely removes tariffs on Swiss exports. The Swiss government says its investors will also get better access to the Chinese market. It comes as Beijing tries to deepen ties in Europe amid its ongoing rivalry with the U.S. for global influence. Six European governments and Canada are urging Israel to withdraw its latest plans to expand settlements in the occupied West Bank. In a joint statement, the leaders called the plans unacceptable and warned companies against bidding on the construction tenders. They say the expansion would take the region further from peace and undermine Israel's international standing. British consumer confidence has risen to its highest level since Labour took power 2 years ago. GfK says its sentiment index climbed 3 points to minus 14 in August and has surged 9 points over the last 2 months. That takes confidence back to the latest level seen in August 2024. Now, coming up, Monte Paschi launched their separate bids for Banco BPM and Banca Generali. We'll get more on this breaking news story on the Italian Banking Center up next. And this is Bloomberg.

And welcome back to Bloomberg Daybreak Europe. We have some breaking news now in the Italian banking center. Monte Paschi offering to buy Banca BPM and Banca Generali in all share deals. Paschi is offering at a value of 25.3 billion for Banco BPM. And the Paschi offer for Banca Generali offers

0: Sources last night. So essentially, Paschi CEO Luigi Lovaglio is going ahead with an alternative plan to Intesa bid. The plan include two separate all shares offer for Banco BPM, its main rival after Intesa and UniCredit in Italy, and for Banca Generali. Banca Generali is the wealth manager of Assicurazioni Generali. It's an all share deal. If I'm reading correctly, it looks like there's not a huge premium that Paschi is offering on Banco BPM and Banca Generali, especially on Banco BPM. If we look at yesterday closing prices, and to make more appealing the offer, the CEO is also coming with a 4 billion euro extra dividend for Monte dei Paschi investor, partly in cash and partly in Generali shares, which Monte dei Paschi owns.
1: Tommy, take a step back here for a second and remind us how we got to this point. Why is he making these bids for these two banks?
0: Yeah, let's try to make this simple. Essentially, Luigi Lovaglio managed to revamp Monte dei Paschi since it was named in 2022 by Draghi's government. At the time, Monte dei Paschi was nationalized and now is a healthy bank. Last month, Intesa San Paolo made the bid to buy Monte dei Paschi, and with the acquisition, essentially the Monte dei Paschi branch will be divided in two. Half to Intesa will go to Intesa San Paolo, and half will go to Unipol and to merge with another Italian bank, Banca Popolare dell'Emilia Romagna. Monte dei Paschi CEO doesn't want this plan to go ahead, doesn't want the bank that he managed to turn around to be dismantled, so he's coming with an alternative plan. This is his alternative plan. It's an aggressive plan in terms of acquisition of two separate banks. Obviously, it's a bold move because it needs a lot of approval and investor support to get it done.
1: Bloomberg's Tommaso Ebhardt joining us in Milan on the breaking news. Thank you, Tommy. Happy Friday to you. And now to some other corporate news. A trade body representing UK banks has reportedly warned the government against increasing taxes on the sector. Sky News says a letter from UK Finance said increasing levies could undermine the country's tax base and damage its international competitiveness. Well, Bloomberg has learned Deutsche Bank is making a major push to rebuild the energy trading business more than a decade after largely exiting commodities. We're told it's hired senior traders and sales executives from Goldman Sachs and Morgan Stanley. The bank says the investment is focused on energy market making rather than a full return to commodity products. Well, let's take a quick look at what's happening with the markets this morning. Asian stocks up a little bit at the end of the week here, led by gains on the tech-heavy Kospi in South Korea. Samsung Electronics helping lead that gain, climbing as much as 3% this morning. Europe and U.S. futures up a tad this morning as well. Investors will be watching on both sides of the pond for any clues they can garner from the flash PMIs that are coming later today. Let's have a real quick look at the cross asset picture now. Brent crude holding steady this morning around $94 a barrel after posting gains throughout the week on continued concerns about the situation in the Middle East. Japanese bond yields rising overnight following the increases that we saw stateside. Treasuries holding steady this morning after yesterday's jump. Well, coming up, we'll be looking ahead at those European PMI data this morning and what we can expect from the ECB as a result. This is Bloomberg.

0: And a very good Friday morning to you live from London. This is Bloomberg Daybreak Europe. I'm Chad Thomas, and here are your top stories. Global bonds under pressure as a promised new fiscal plan from Treasury Secretary Scott Bessent fails to stem rising U.S. borrowing costs. Aiming for the sky, Bloomberg learns that Anthropic expects to match or beat SpaceX's record IPO size as it prepares its own blockbuster listing for takeoff. And breaking news, Monte Paschi launches simultaneous offers to buy Banco BPM and Banca Generali in a bid to fend off a takeover from Intesa Sanpaolo. Now let's take a look at what's happening on the markets this morning. Asian stocks getting a bit of a lift at the end of the week, led by gains on the tech-heavy KOSPI. In South Korea, Samsung Electronics climbing as much as 3% this morning. Europe and U.S. futures little changed this morning. Investors will be watching on both sides of the pond for any clues that they can garner from the flash PMIs that we're going to have a bit later today. Let's take a look at the cross-asset picture now. Brent crude holding steady this morning around $94 a barrel after posting gains throughout the week on those continued concerns about the situation in the Middle East. Japanese bond yields rising overnight following the increases that we saw stateside. Treasuries holding steady this morning after yesterday's jump in yields that erased much of the drop that we had seen following Scott Bessent's surprise announcement on Wednesday to increase those buybacks. Well, Euro area PMI data this morning will provide an indication of whether the strong momentum in GDP growth in the second quarter carried through into the third. Let's get more on this from Bloomberg's Western Europe editor, Zoe Schneeweis, who also runs our coverage of the ECB. Zoe, what are we looking for in the numbers this morning?
1: Good morning, Chad. The number, as always, that we'll be looking for is 50. Anything below 50 is contraction. Anything above 50 is growth. We get three numbers. We get French numbers, and then we get German, and then we get Euro area. On the French numbers, France, as we know, has been doing quite poorly and has been under 50. And with the composite number for the PMIs, we're expecting France to stay there. Germany and the Euro area both are quite comfortably above the 50 threshold, and we'll be looking at that. Beyond that, we will be looking at anything that they say in the PMI numbers on price pressures. We are obviously ECB. We're here in Frankfurt, we're ECB watchers. Anything that shows that those inflation numbers, and we know inflation is above 3%, that is those that number that we worry about. How does this feed through to other areas? Anything on second round effects and PMIs, as we know, purchasing managers, any second round effects purchasing managers are seeing are the things we're looking out for, and that and how that would influence ECB policy.
0: And Zoe, where do things stand in terms of what are people thinking in terms of what's going to happen at the next ECB meeting at this point?
1: At this point, everyone is very much counting on a rate hike. As you remember, we already had one in June, those 25 basis points. Now in July, they stood still. And now in September, we're expecting another 25 basis points. Overall, what allows them to do this is that the economy generally is quite resilient. That everyone's been surprised how well the Euro area economy has withstood those pressures we're getting from the war in Iran. And at the same time, we have those elevated inflation numbers. So that in combination means the ECB will have to hike.
0: Bloomberg's Zoe Schneeweis joining us this morning from Frankfurt. Thank you, Zoe, and happy Friday to you. Well, fierce competition from China and high energy costs are just two of the reasons Germany's once renowned industrial machine has stalled. Bloomberg's weekly doc takes a deep dive into the challenges the nation is facing.
2: Europe's biggest economy has a bit of a crisis on its hands.
3: The economic model is not working anymore.
4: Germany was the largest exporting nation on the planet.
2: And now it very much isn't.
3: Big companies announce restructuring programs, closing factories, closing plants, laying off workers.
2: Now, historically, Germany's economic story was one of almost uninterrupted growth. But that changed in recent years when a post-pandemic rebound turned into a contraction and the economy began to stagnate.
5: There is little doubt that the German industry, especially the energy-intensive sector, has been in crisis for years.
2: And the effects are reaching jobs and industrial communities. Economic anxiety is also pressuring politicians. So what's behind Germany's industrial crisis? And why do some experts think it's running out of time to fix it?
6: It's a moment in history. When you don't act now, Europe or Germany might be as well a huge open-air museum.
0: Subscribers can watch that documentary in full right now on the Bloomberg Terminal and at Bloomberg.com. Germany's economic challenges are thrown into sharp focus with regional elections looming next month, in which the far-right AfD is expected to make major gains. Well, for more on this, I'm joined by Christoph Rawald, Bloomberg's Germany bureau chief, and Michael Nienaber, Bloomberg's political reporter in Berlin. Good morning to both of you. Christoph, I want to start with you. Germany is facing a squeeze on many sides: higher energy prices, tariffs from the U.S., increased competition from China. How serious are all these challenges to the country's economic model?
7: I would say they're very serious, actually. You mentioned some of the adverse factors, which are structural challenges. It's not something that would essentially go away overnight. The high energy costs have already been mentioned, high labor costs, plus also the economic model as such, which is very export-oriented, has been facing very enormous challenges, for specifically the weakness in the Chinese market, which is a very important export market for many parts of key industrial sectors in Germany, has weakened. The competition, therefore, for economic goods like cars has massively intensified. So the challenges will very much remain in place, I'd say.
0: And Michael, what is Chancellor Merz's government doing to address all of this? And do you think they're moving fast enough?
8: Well, when Merz's coalition took office roughly 15 months ago, they actually did a lot of things. They launched a 500 billion euro debt finance infrastructure fund, so a lot of state investment planned there and in the pipeline. They also basically abolished the borrowing limits for defense spending. A lot of this defense spending is now going to European and German defense manufacturers, normally guaranteeing a domestic economic push. But with the German economy actually being more a tanker than a speedboat, that actually takes time. And all the other matters that the coalition government of Merz is doing, like cutting red tape or reducing hurdles to pull in private investment, are actually seen as too little too late to actually help turn around the corner. And given that the external shocks are so immense, you mentioned the tariffs from the US, the competition from China, German voters are actually losing patience, especially with Merz always demanding or telling German workers they need to do more, suggesting they're basically lazy. This is not going down well when he's now basically 4 weeks off the political agenda, taking summer holidays. So he's now a bit in the political defensive, and it's not looking very well in the state elections coming up next month.
0: And Christoph, Germany has been through these economic crises before. You and I have been covering them together for many years, and they always manage to pull out of it somehow. But is there a sense that the model just isn't working anymore for Germany and that this isn't cyclical as such?
7: I think it's a very good point to address. I think the economic model, when it comes to this, what we discussed before, the sort of export-oriented sectors, that has been under challenge. And I think, as our colleague Martin Adema from Bloomberg Economics mentioned in the trailer earlier in the program, specifically the energy-intensive sectors, they face massive disruptions, essentially, because there is no reason to believe that the picture for these sectors specifically will dramatically change. Energy costs will remain high or very high. So I think it's fair to say that at least parts of the German of the German economic model are really changed and will need to be transformed in order to really pull off this economic recovery, which seems to be more of like a gradual recovery if it does firm up in coming weeks and months, rather than a speedy sort of like recovery or bump back.
0: And Michael, you were traveling in the eastern state of Saxony-Anhalt yesterday. There, of course, is this election there in just a couple of weeks where the far-right AfD could win an outright majority. What was the mood that you were picking up on the ground there?
8: Yes, I was following the Social Democrat Party co-leader Lars Klingbeil, who was finance minister in Merz's ruling coalition here in Berlin. And basically, I was there at several events, and there were just like a dozen actually voters being interested in him. And this actually shows that actually the focus of many citizens in Eastern Germany and Saxony-Anhalt is at the far right AfD party. There's huge disappointment with the centrists, the ruling parties. Unemployment in the East is much higher than the national average. Also, the economy in Saxony-Anhalt is not doing well. So it looks like that the far right AfD, who's a regional chapter basically, well, actually is described by the Domestic Intelligence Agency in Saxony-Anhalt as a confirmed far-right extremist party, might not only win the election but get so many votes that it actually could for the first time rule one of the 16 states. And this is viewed as a not only a political upheaval but also actually a threat to the established democratic order and the system here in Germany.
0: And Michael, if the AfD were to win in this eastern state, what does that mean at the federal level?
8: Well, with the German Republic being a federal system, for example, the 16 states are exchanging sensitive intelligence and state secrets. So there's the concern if the AfD should win enough votes and get an absolute majority and actually form the regional government in Saxony, there are concerns that it get access to sensitive information that it might pass on basically to foreign powers like Russia, an accusation which the AfD is rejecting. But authorities are actually already now taking precautions, are discussing steps how to basically erect a firewall around certain intelligence information and ring fence sensitive data so that an AfD-led regional government is not able to access those sensitive information, not able to pass it actually on to foreign powers.
0: Bloomberg's Michael Nienaber and Christoph Raul joining us this morning. Thank you both for your insights. Well, we want to return to our breaking news on the Italian banking center, that joint bid, double bid that Manco de Paschi made for Banco BPM and also for Generali. Generali gaining 10.3% on Tradegate in early trading this morning. Banco BPM also gaining 3.3%. Monte Paschi down 3.6% on Tradegate on that breaking news that just came out a few minutes ago here in Europe. So coming up, we'll head east from Germany as Poland looks for a new growth model as political pressure mounts. We'll dig into the country's economic outlook next, and this is Bloomberg.

0: Mexican border. And this is Bloomberg.
1: The only way for Afghanistan to stand tall, provide for itself, and do well is through an educated population. We cannot imagine progress any other way but through education. And for that reason, during my time in office and today, I call for education for the Afghan people, especially for women and girls.
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3: Former Afghan President Hamid Karzai talking to Michelle Hussein in the latest episode of the Michelle Hussein Show. 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Switching focus now, Poland has been invited to the G20 later this year with its economy topping $1 trillion. It's gone from communist backwater to dynamo of the European Union, but is now looking for a new economic model to power its next stage of growth ahead of parliamentary elections next year. Well, let's bring in Bloomberg's Warsaw bureau chief, Zosia Wanet. Zosia, Poland is a positive story for the EU, so why does the economy now need to change?
4: Yeah, thank you, Chad. So, as you said, Poland has been one of the EU's most prominent economic success stories. And over the last 30 years, it has recorded almost uninterrupted economic growth. And you mentioned all these things like crossing the $1 trillion GDP mark, going to G20 meeting later this year. All these signs, they show that the Polish economy has been maturing. And this growth has been driven by many factors. But some of the most important are the reliance on the massive EU structural funds, but also the fact that Poland has had access to relatively cheap and skilled labor. And today, these labor costs, they've been growing rapidly, and Poland will soon have to stop relying on EU funds. So this model, this economic model, is just not sustainable anymore. So that's why the government is looking to shift the economy towards more sophisticated investments in industries such as AI, new technologies, electric vehicles, and also their supply chains, such as metals.
3: And Zosia, how is the country faring in terms of its foreign direct investment?
4: Yeah, so I think the FDI situation sort of reflects that strategy. So for years, foreign companies, they've sort of seen Poland as this place where they could open their back offices or like simple assembly lines. And they have been attracted by, as I mentioned, cheap labor costs or like tax incentives. But now, the government is very clear that they don't care that much about the value of investments that are coming or the sheer fact of these investments. They care about the quality of the investment. So what they want to see is more investment with technology transfer or with the know-how coming to Poland and to Polish employees. And I think the last two recent announcements of foreign investments underpin the strategy very well. So one of them is Lumina. This is the company that we've been writing about in the story that came out this morning. So Lumina is the Canadian silver and copper mine, and they are planning to spend $6.4 billion in Poland in the next decade. They want to build their mine in Western Poland, but with this mine, there comes this promise of building like the whole ecosystem, copper/silver ecosystem in that region that would really elevate the region and that could really help to put Poland on the as a major player on the global copper market. And then there is another example of the Taiwanese Chinese firms, including Foxconn, that are planning to build a technology park in Western Poland that would sort of be set up of different companies that would potentially produce automotive electronics, AI server components, industrial robots, semiconductors, so all these sort of high-tech products. And this proposal could be worth as much as $20 billion. Dollars.
3: And Zosia, far-right groups have been gaining traction ahead of the election that you'll have there next year. There's also this lingering threat from Russia. How does this factor into what's happening?
4: Sure. So, I mean, these are all very real risks. When it comes to the threat from Russia and the fact that Poland neighbors Ukraine, out of the conversations that we've been having with many CEOs, we sort of understand that this risk has already been sort of priced in. And the investors, they sort of got used to the situation here. On top of that, very often when they want to access the Ukrainian market, they really see Poland as a go-to place to invest, right? Because this is like the market the closest to the war, which is not at war itself. So this is one thing. And then you also mentioned the rise of the far-right groups in Poland. This is true. They are really gaining traction ahead of the next year elections. On the one hand, the far-right groups in Poland, they tend to be sort of pro-business. So they, you know, like they opt for things like deregulation or cutting taxes. So this sounds like a good news for businesses coming here. But at the same time, I mean, obviously there are many risks involved. One of them is the legal uncertainty, so like the future of the rule of law. And the other one is a potential curb on migration. Poland is the country with one of the most severe demographic crises in Europe. So companies coming here, they really have to see whether they would have enough hands to work, and curbing migration or stopping migration, limiting that in any way, which very often is in the programs of far-right groups, this could be problematic for the future.
3: Zosia, thank you so much for joining us. Bloomberg Warsaw Bureau Chief Zosia Wanet. Well, we want to return to our breaking news story this hour. Monte Paschi's launched simultaneous offers to buy Banco BPM and Banca Generali in a bid to fend off a takeover by Intesa Sanpaolo. Banco BPM moving higher on Tradegate. Insurer Generali, parent of Banca Generali, also making gains as Monte Paschi loses ground. Well, we'll be taking a look at terminal charts coming up after the break. This is Bloomberg.

Welcome back to Bloomberg Daybreak Europe. So let's take a look at our first chart this morning that illustrates the pressure that U.S. long bonds are under. So that first factor is the huge AI buildout that is putting pressure on the bond yield across the board. And we can see that here in our chart. Another big factor, of course, is the ballooning U.S. debt, which hit $40 trillion this week with no indication that these figures are going to stop rising. Looking closely at the chart, we can see that the 30-year yield has climbed steadily over the last 2 months. Let's take a look at the second chart, and that's at the point where the long and end bond yields are climbing across the board. We can see, along with the U.S., the U.K., Japan, and Germany have also been climbing steadily, basically for the last 5 years. Germany, which is still paying the lowest of the yields here, we can see at 3.75%. That's the highest still in well over a decade. Well, the opening trade is coming up next with Tom, Guy, and Skyler standing by. That's it from us here at Bloomberg Daybreak Europe. Thanks for joining us. Have a great weekend. This is Bloomberg.

0: Eastern, right here on Bloomberg.
1: Good morning. It is Friday, August 21st. Here's what's on the agenda. Scott Bessent flags a bigger buyback as bonds give up their gains. Broadcom, meanwhile, ramps up its AI borrowing as Anthropic eyes a record-topping IPO. And European gas hits a five-month high as the US threatens to take on China over Iran.
2: Okay, let's talk about that gas story, Tom, and talk about kind of where we are with that narrative, because I think it's interesting, so I actually want to start there. You look at the five-year chart, you take out what happened with Ukraine and the massive spike we saw surrounding its invasion, you end up with an average over the last 4 years of 38. We're at 64. We've doubled in the last year. This is the inflation narrative that you've got to fold in terms of the energy trade going into winter for Europe. Gold is reacting to the Bessent story and continues to react to the Bessent story. Scott Bessent trying to control the long end of the bond market, unsuccessfully thus far. Gold is a beneficiary of that. The dollar isn't. Eurostoxx 50 futures, I end there because there's nothing really to see there. The story this morning, once again, looks like we are going to see a drift sideways in terms of the European equity story. We're up less than 0.1%. There's so many stories, though, kind of interweaving stories, interwoven stories that we need to watch out for this morning. We're going to talk about all of them, and the countdown to the opening trade starts right now.

0: anything that happens within a 24-hour period is noise. And, you know, I think that once the market understands that we are focusing on fiscal consolidation and that we are trying to bring the market back into equilibrium in a thinly traded market.
1: So the U.S. Treasury Secretary Scott Bessent going on TV to try to address concerns, of course, after that decision on buybacks from the U.S. Treasury Secretary sent ripples through the global bond markets. Bonds then giving up the gains that came through on the initial moves on the back of that decision. Scott Bessent saying he wants to increase, potentially increase the buybacks. He's emphasizing that, talking about fiscal consolidation, and additional details will be coming in the days ahead. He says this was partly about addressing thin liquidity. He wants the market gets to return to fundamentals. The fundamentals, though, maybe not something that he wants to delve into too deeply, given the debt pile of the US, concerns about inflation and that competition for capital.
2: Yes, it's August. Yes, that probably is going to have some sort of effect on the market. But this is, I think, bigger than August. I don't know. How does he get out of it? And the obvious solutions to get out of this are raise taxes on wealthy Americans who have, if you think about it,
1: no mention of that yesterday.
2: Yeah, you think about it, kind of the buckets that exist. Right? U.S. corporates, the bucket is full. U.S. wealthy Americans, the bucket is full. U.S. government, the bucket is really empty. Hmm. Like, you just, it's water's got to flow from one to the other, basically.
3: And I mean, they talked about fiscal consolidation yesterday, but nothing is really convincing, right? You're talking about looking at fraud within the government. We saw how well Doge went, so it doesn't seem like that's going to give you a lot of money. And I think the market's really questioning, is it liquidity? Is it fundamentals? Because this came 2 weeks after your refunding announcement at an unusual time when yields were at the highs. And so the signal seems to be yield rather than what's happening with liquidity, especially when you have auctions that are very well covered. The 30-year auction came in at a high, but it was well covered. And so I think the market is saying, you know, we're just not buying it.
1: Summers appear to me to come around every year. Buybacks from the Treasury don't appear to happen every year. So there's a bit of a disconnect there. The dollar is under pressure again. Gold continues to rise. Bitcoin has had a significant bid as well. So the markets continue to read this to some extent as a shift out of those assets and what this means. Still question marks about what it means for the Fed as well. If they do succeed in getting yields down, does that actually force the Fed to have to think about hiking rates when it won't and doesn't want to necessarily?
2: I'm really interested to hear from what the Fed has to say. The Americans have a bunch of choices. They can either kind of accept higher yields, they can accept higher taxes, or they can accept a lower dollar. My bet is, and this is Kit Jukes's line, is they'll accept a weaker dollar. And that seems to be the kind of the result of all of this. The competition for capital, we've been talking about it a great deal. Broadcom is now adding to that competition for capital. Looks like it's going to be looking to raise between 60 and 100 billion. It's going to be backed by Blackstone and Apollo as well, but Broadcom's going to secure the kind of the senior element of all of this. This comes back to this whole idea that you can treat chips as infrastructure as well, which I think is an interesting narrative that I think is probably worth exploring. But it basically comes down to the narrative that you fit these two stories together. There is a competition for capital. You've got the government on one hand, you've got the AI build out on the other side. It's interesting that this obviously relates into Anthropic as well, because this is going to be a big part of the kind of Anthropic story. This vehicle is basically designed to keep this debt off the Anthropic balance sheet, because we're going into an Anthropic IPO, which is another competition for capital as well. And then you look at Samsung, which is going to be returning money to shareholders. So the capital is kind of doing a nice little loop and going through the system and basically coming out for Samsung shareholders. It all seems to fit together quite neatly to me.
3: And the question is very much, where do investors want to put their money, right? We're seeing maybe credit, crediting out equity. And I think, too, you know, if you look at the R minus G equation for AI credit, that's much better than the R minus G equation for U.S. government bonds. Yeah. And so why wouldn't you look there? And these IPOs are much more massive than anything we've had in history in terms of companies are staying private for longer and then coming. So you're going to see more churn in the market when they do eventually come, because people are repositioning into these big allocations.
1: SpaceX ultimately ended up raising more than $80 billion in their IPO. It was, of course, a record IPO. And Anthropic are looking to either match that or top that. Potentially by the end of this month.
2: Yeah.
1: I mean, there had been expectations it would land sometime in potentially September, October. The Bloomberg reporting suggesting it could come before that. Does that suggest they want to get out of the gates before things start to close up again? What does it mean for OpenAI? They're still slated to list, in fact, in 2027. And we just throw out these numbers. We're becoming used to saying $60 billion or $500 billion, which is the roundup from NVIDIA. But these are massive numbers still.
2: Two things made me laugh when I read this story this morning, one of which is that they are clearly rushing to get this done because something is coming and they're worried about that. And the other one is there's clearly some massive egos here. We are going to beat SpaceX. We are going to be bigger than SpaceX. Oh, my Lord. That's where we are right now.
3: Yeah. And I mean, you're getting these IPOs and the story within the U.S. is that your AI growth is dominating what you're seeing from downside in energy. But certainly in the last week, European equities have been under more pressure, potentially as oil has risen. We got another leg up higher yesterday. And I think the question is really, what is the U.S. actually going to do? Betson has said that he's going to do a press conference on Monday announcing these economic sanctions.
2: Yeah.
3: Will that bring in China? Potentially. We're also seeing pressure from the other side in terms of Ukraine bombing facilities in Russia, putting more pressure on the energy complex generally. And as you said at the beginning of this, you know, gas prices in Europe are at five-year highs, and European gas storage levels are at record lows for this time of year. So does that get more concerning as we head into winter?
2: I remember talking about the story a year ago, basically being kind of trying to work out whether or not we were going to be full going into winter, and it was all okay in the end. But this year feels different.
1: We're at 60, 61, 62%, which again, to Skyler's point, seasonally, is that a record low? It's incredibly low for at this time of the year. You're normally filling up to 90%.
2: So if you don't fill up, you've got to rely on the spot market. And that's going to get interesting because the competition there is going to be significant once again with the Chinese. The Asian consumers are going to be a big factor in that. Who ultimately will lose out on that, I think, will be another interesting
1: story. South Korea just signed a big contract for gas.
2: Precisely. The US could be a beneficiary of all of this. But if you look at the five-year chart, I'm sure we've got it somewhere, you've got this massive spike around Ukraine. Prices go up hugely and then they come down. But if you exclude that spike and look at a four-year chart, the average price is 38. Mm. We're now at 65. We are way above where we've been in recent memory. And consumers are going to struggle. And you can see that in the consumer data. You see it in the Walmart numbers. The Walmart numbers are telling you, and they told us this yesterday, gasoline prices are high. That is impacting the consumer. And you're going to see that in Europe this year as well.
1: Can I just briefly reemphasize, if Bessent and if Trump really do take on China's banks, we have a major problem, additional problem for this global economy in terms of how China reacts. Rare earths, other trade measures, that is another risk on the docket for these markets.
2: Okay, Ronan O'Connell is going to be joining us shortly. Sonex market analyst head. We're going to be talking about gold. We'll talk about what the implications of all of this is. Salman Ahmed is going to be joining us from Fidelity a little bit later on. And Arsenio Dominguez, the International Maritime Organization Secretary General, is going to be joining us. We'll talk about the shipping story. There was an interesting letter just published by eight of the world's largest maritime associations, basically telling him we need legal action to make sure we don't see the Strait of Hormuz being closed. I'm curious to see how he's going to react to that. Tim Richards, The View Entertainment CEO, is going to be joining us. Did you go to the cinema this summer? Everybody else did, apparently. We'll talk about that.
1: Here's what else we're watching throughout this Friday. From 9 a.m. UK time, we're going to get European flash PMIs. We will break those for you. 2:45 p.m. UK time, we'll get US flash PMIs. We'll be across that data, of course, as well. And at 3 p.m. UK time, European consumer confidence. Confidence here in the UK seems to be rebounding a little bit when it comes to the consumer. And the Bloomberg NEF Summit takes place in New Delhi. Its theme is the future of energy and mobility.
2: Okay, that's well-timed. Okay, coming up, M&A action in Italy as lender Monte dei Paschi offers to buy Banco BPM and Banca Generali in all-share deals. That's a defensive move to push away Intesa. So we're going to talk about that and talk about what that means for Italian and European banking. China and Switzerland strike a trade deal which removes almost all tariffs on Swiss exports. We're going to talk about the details of that as well. And Florian Aleppo is going to be joining us, macro research head over at Lombard Odier Investment Managers. I'm looking forward to hearing what he has to say. If you have any questions, if you want to join the conversation, we'd love to hear from you this Friday morning. IB Plus BBTV Go is the function. This is Bloomberg.

0: Welcome back. Happy Friday. We are a little over 45 minutes from the opening trade this Friday. European futures currently pointing up just by a tenth of a percent. We've seen this pitch before. We've had seven straight days of losses right now for European stocks. And if we get another down day, we are set for the longest losing streak since about 2016 for European stocks. Let's focus now on tech and the AI trade and how it links to what we're seeing in the treasury market, of course, that competition for capital. Bloomberg understands Broadcom is seeking to raise more than $60 billion in debt for an AI chip financing deal that will benefit Anthropic and other companies. Let's bring in Bloomberg's Anthony Stevens. Anthony, what is your take on this planned raise by Broadcom, this financing package, and how comfortable you are with it? How comfortable do you think the markets will be with this?
1: Yeah, they're getting the same game as Nvidia, right? They're helping their customers by putting their balance sheet on the line to backstop debt that is then going to be used to buy data center products from the likes of Anthropic and so on. So again, you have this partnership with the private equity crew. So in this case, Blackstone and Apollo to bring this debt to market, right? What's very interesting around this is the kind of structuring of it. There's a junior and senior tranche, which together might actually hit $100 billion if the capacity is there. Now, last time, Broadcom did this, the senior tranche went up at IG levels. So there is a lot of demand for IG level AI debt. You see US hyperscaler debt trade quite well. Spreads are quite tight. And that's why these macro concerns around the long end are important to the AI trade. Now, that being said, CDS investors are a little bit more nervous because they've been viewing these names as absolutely safe credit, right? Cash flow gushers. And now they're moving from being cash flow gushers into the banker of last resort for the AI trade. Now, that's not something the CDS holders signed up for initially. So there is a repricing in the CDS market. Still, stress levels are, relatively speaking, quite low, but they've changed materially. Now, what are the terms going to be for these loans? And with the private equity players involved, and they've also been struggling recently, it'll be interesting to see how the U.S. financial ecosystem comes together to start pricing this debt. Interestingly, the market for compute is about to get a live ticker soon, right? Remember, at the end of the year, we're going to have futures on compute coming through.
2: We're also getting more equity issuance. Now, SpaceX had a record IPO, and Anthropic says that it can match or surpass that. What are the market implications?
1: Well, first, we're getting a validation that huge IPOs can come to market without anybody making any money, right, on a net income basis. So you had all those worries about SpaceX and their profitability, and then they launched this huge $1.8 trillion valuation company, right? And that's the kind of number that Anthropic is going for. Now, they have a lot of momentum around them in the revenue side of things, right? The ARR was a huge bump at around 65 yards for this year, which is a huge increase off last year. But while they are mildly net adjusted income positive, last year they lost $40 billion, right? So in terms of setting up the new valuation metrics for this space, this is going to be such an important IPO. And whether they can get it off at this valuation is going to be super interesting. They've added Citibank to the list of banks that are working on this IPO. Citibank obviously worked on SpaceX and is leading the US IPO league tables. It's also interesting that as recently as May, they did raise private capital at around $965 million. So $1 to $2 trillion is not in the realm of fantasy for this stock, but it does involve this stock fading this threat of Chinese LLM competition, right? Remember, the Chinese are making the same amount of progress at a much lower pricing point, and a lot of these companies that are listed in Hong Kong, for example, Jeppo and Minimax, trade at a tiny fraction of this valuation.
3: And then can Anthropic stay above its IPO price, I guess, will be a key question going forward from there. Anthony, fantastic. Thank you very much indeed. Anthony Stevens on what we're seeing in the market this morning. Florian Ialpo is the head of macro research at Lombard Odier and joins us now. Florian, there's a competition for capital. You've got the AI trade on one side, big issuance coming through both on the debt and the equity side. And then you've got the US government, governments globally fighting also in terms of trying to access that capital. Who do you think is going to win here? Do you think there are going to be any winners?
4: Oh, it's difficult to say if there will be any winner to it. Basically, debt comes with a cost, and the issue we're having those days is that cost is rising for a multiplicity of factors, meaning there is this competition between basically corporates, global corporates, and government on one side. But you also have this mechanical adjustment of better economic situation involves better expected return on the equity side, and that needs to be repriced also in your yield curve because you need to keep your bonds attractive compared to equities. So basically, you have a flurry of factors that combine together that are explaining this increase in the cost of capital. Now, the question is, what are the in the here and now, what are the consequences? And maybe in the future, can this break the cycle in which we are at the moment? That's the key question of the day.
3: And what's the answer?
4: The answer is that for now, what seems to be dominating is the repricing of the improved perspectives on equities, meaning real rates basically are rising in tandem with profit perspectives, earnings perspectives, and then equities perspectives. This is pretty sound as an evolution, right? We're no longer relying on quantitative easing. We are not really relying on fiscal policy. Actually, what we're just seeing the repricing of is something that looks like what we had in the 90s, meaning decent growth or strong growth even, leading to overall majority of asset classes providing us with very attractive perspective. It's an industrial revolution with a surge in productivity. This is very good for equities. And in the meantime, the long-term prospect of the bond market are now looking excellent. Think of yourself as an insurance company. Think of yourself as a long-run pension scheme. Well, the bond opportunity hasn't been so great in 30 years, maybe.
0: How dependent is that view on inflation heading in a continued downward trajectory, Florian?
4: That's exactly that. Meaning, real rates is something that normally the economy can absorb, and even that evolves in a proportionate way to the rest of the economy. Now, inflation, that layer on top, that can derail everything. There is a vast uncertainty at the moment in the case of inflation. The one thing I would say is that take a peek at what's happening in terms of wage growth globally and especially in the US, because over the longer run, inflation equals the growth rate of wages. And that growth rate at the moment appears to be very limited. So there's been a decline in the cost of labor, to say it in another way. And this combines very well with what's happening in terms of productivity growth. All of that is normally pushing for less inflation rather than more inflation.
2: I do wonder then if we're having these series of supply shocks of the 2020s, which don't seem to be going away given the geopolitical backdrop, how do you insulate a portfolio given bonds and equities both come under pressure when inflation rises?
4: There are the short-term perspective and the longer-term perspective. The longer-term perspective is excellent. Long-run prospects of an industrial revolution usually leads to strong return on equity side. And with the level of yields we have now, holding bonds for the next 10 years makes a lot of sense. Now, how do you work around the current short-term risks? Well, cash is an excellent option. But also think of the perspective of the broadening of the cycle we're currently faced with, meaning value is usually the kind of factor that does pretty well when rates are elevated, but the growth momentum is strong. And we're probably in this kind of environment. So there are plenty of opportunities at the moment to improve your diversification away from the duration risk that seems to be scaring the market at the moment.
2: I do wonder, focusing more on the near term, we've had the buyback announcement earlier this week. It's flattened the curve. Are there any kind of unintended consequences of that that feed into either sectors or other parts of your fixed income view?
4: It's a fair question. I would say first that the Treasury is not the Fed, meaning the firepower of the Treasury is much more limited than the Fed itself. The Fed is excellent at controlling the yield curve. The Treasury, basically, it's an experience. It's an experiment. And the firepower at disposal, even if it's doubled every day, doesn't change much actually. When you repurchase a bond, then you need to borrow money short and in the short run, and this can come in conflict with actually the objective of the Fed to control inflation. If we have hikes,

0: Generali shares, which might be appealing. But the first hurdle for Lovaglio is getting an approval by its own shareholders, and he needs 2/3 of the shareholders to approve the deal. So will be crucial what the Del Vecchio, the billionaire family, will do, what Caltagirone, the other billionaire who owns 10% of Banca Monte dei Paschi, will do in the vote. What we can say is that we heard that the decision yesterday by the board was approved by a majority of the board member, but some board member voted against it. So this shows that it's a difficult deal to be carried on. But, you know, we'll see. We're in Italy. We have seen happening the unexpected. So we are here to monitor and to report about it.
1: Yes, and we're fortunate that we have you on the ground to follow this story in its complexity, but to give us that clarity in terms of what to watch for going ahead. Bloomberg's Tommaso Ebhardt, thank you very much indeed joining us out of Milan. So, some potential consolidation in the Italian banking sector, maybe broader ramifications for the European banking space as well, if indeed they get across some of those hurdles. Coming up, back to geopolitics. As volatile geopolitics puts pressure on freedom of navigation, we're going to discuss the latest from the shipping industry with the Secretary General of the International Maritime Organization. That conversation is coming up next. This is Bloomberg.

0: This is the opening trade. We're 30 minutes into today's session. A moderately and modestly brighter session for European stocks after 7 days of losses. Quite the run, almost an historic run. If we end up in negative territory, the longest run of losses for European stocks since around 2016. We're checking in on euro dollar right now because we're getting some macro data breaking. Germany PMIs. We've got the French data now. Germany August composite PMI falling to 51. The forecast has been for 51.3. So not too far off that forecast. So that's the composite number on PMI out of Germany, still of course in expansionary territory above that line of 50. Euro dollar currently at 116, closing on 117. Not a lot of movement on the back of that guy.
1: It's interesting, it's the services number where we're seeing the weakness, down to 48.5. That's interesting, a reversal of what we've seen maybe over in France. In terms of the story coming out of European equities, we are waiting with bated breath to see whether or not we finish the session in positive territory. At the moment, actually, it looks okay. Volume's still a little bit light, but we're seeing 2-for-1 in terms of the upside versus the downside. 392 up, 190 down is what we're looking in terms of the market internals. NIBE is out with numbers this morning, Q2 sales beat, and to forget, Astra is up as well. We're watching it rise. And the one I want to finish on here in terms of the winners is Paskey, up by 0.6%, despite launching that audacious bid to take over two of its biggest rivals. Banco Generali, though, at the other end of the spectrum, interesting enough, you would have thought being a takeover target would be up, but it isn't. It's down by 3.23%. You've got Eventim, which is in the event space, down by 4.9% today on the back of earnings. And a little bit of a pullback in the pharma sector today. GlaxoSmithKline, GSK, down by 1.7%, Tom.
0: Okay, here's what else you need to know this Friday morning. Treasury Secretary Scott Bessent says he is prepared to expand efforts to buy back costlier debt. He also said the Trump administration will unveil a new fiscal initiative to address the highest borrowing costs in years. Bloomberg, meanwhile, has learned that Anthropic expects to match or beat the size of SpaceX's record-setting IPO. The Claw developer is running the numbers as it prepares to file publicly for its potential initial public offering as soon as the end of this month. Oil is headed for a weekly gain due to a US push to isolate Iran's economy, which raised the specter of further market disruption. Treasury Secretary Scott Bessent saying the administration would give details of the initiative on Monday after President Donald Trump described the push as a, quote, economic D-Day. The measures will target Tehran and could also ensnare countries that deal with the Islamic Republic, possibly including China. Guy.
1: Tom, thank you very much indeed. Okay, freedom of navigation. Let's talk about that. Freedom of navigation through the crucial Straits of Hormuz continues to be constrained. We know that. With the US and Iran, stalemate in terms of where we go with that waterway. Here to discuss what the implications of this are in terms of the global shipping story is Arsenio Dominguez. He is the Secretary General of the International Maritime Organization. Secretary General, good morning, and thank you for your time. I've got a letter here that is dated Monday, the 3rd of August. It's addressed to the UN Secretary General and to you, and it comes from eight of the maritime trade organizations, basically, which encompasses basically the bulk of global shipping. And I just want to read something from the third paragraph, which I think is interesting. Introducing compulsory charges for transit or service fees that are a toll in all but name through the Strait of Hormuz would represent a significant departure from established international practice. Once such a precedent is established, it becomes increasingly difficult to resist similar measures elsewhere, creating uncertainty for international shipping and global commerce. Mr. Secretary General, what can you do about this? This letter is addressed to you, but I'm wondering what legal powers you currently have at the IMO to prevent this happening.
2: This letter, it's actually in support of the latest decision of the IMO Council in July, where the 176 member states of IMO agreed to issue a resolution reiterating the right of freedom of navigation, compliance with international law, and in particular that no tolls or fees would actually be welcome in relation to straits used for international navigation. The fact that the member states of IMO have agreed to that, and they have the ones that have the power to implement these instruments, just reiterates that it's not only the countries, but it's also the industry, those who represent the bulk of the sector,
1: sure,
2: that would also be upholding this.
1: The problem with that is that we find ourselves in a situation where that is not going to be the reality on the ground. And I'm just, you can talk about this and talk about the fact that the industry and many countries are behind the idea that there will not be tolls, there will not be tariffs. But the reality on the ground increasingly looks like that is the direction that we are heading in. Is that just the new reality, that, that there is actually very little that you, these eight global trade organizations, maritime trade organizations, can do about it? Is it out of your power now to control the situation?
2: Not necessarily. When we look into what exactly we're facing right now, it's the ongoing conflict. And when that happens, it is difficult to implement all the rules that have been there in place in serving the shipping sector for decades, if not centuries. Now, at the same time, it is important to remember that by having these companies and these representatives from the shipping industry having a stand against it, it means that they will not be those that will contribute to these kind of measures. The fact that the member states of IMO are all behind a no-toll system and upholding international navigation is what actually lead us to continue to implement these rules as soon as these conflicts are over. And it means that it also will not be escalated in other regions. So what we need to look at is actually the fact that we are united in this. It is a reality right now with a conflict going on. It's difficult to implement not only these kind of rules, but other rules. But the negotiations continues to be open. The member states at IMO remain very much engaged. And in fact, even right now, there are conversations going on in relation to how we're going to manage in the future the Strait of Hormuz.
3: In July, you said that 6,000 seafarers were stranded in the Persian Gulf and it was unsafe to transit. What needs to change for the Strait of Hormuz to be safe enough for transit?
2: Well, the first answer is de-escalation. That's a reality. For as long as this conflict is ongoing, it's going to be difficult for us to actually return to the normal ways of operations in the Strait of Hormuz. We still have those 6,000 seafarers in around 500 vessels that have been trapped since the beginning of the conflict. And I will continue and remain steadfast in calling for the seafarers, ship owners, ship operators, and the flag states not to send any vessels through these dangerous areas. Shipping is going through a difficult and challenging situation right now because you can look even beyond the Strait of Hormuz. And right now, it is escalating in the Black Sea and the Sea of Azov, as well as in the Red Sea between the Houthis. And just yesterday, a sixth vessel has been hijacked by Somali pirates. So it is now the time that we pay attention not only in one region, but how innocent seafarers and shipping is being affected by a conflict that is now escalating. I will remain very much in support of avoiding all these conflicts. This is going to have a difficulty for the global economy and for countries in receiving the necessary goods that they have. But it's enough time now that we pay attention to shipping, that we don't use it as collateral. And if we need to move trade completely away from these routes until the countries come back down to the negotiating table and they can find the solutions to allow us to resume, we shouldn't put any innocent life of seafarers at risk.
3: Despite there being safety issues around the Strait of Hormuz, there are reports that ships are still transiting through, getting oil out. Do you have an idea of what that flow looks like?
2: Single numbers. It's very little transit that is going through. Of course, we have to take our time in order to verify the vessels that are actually transiting and if it's true that they're transiting, because they are doing it, turning off the navigation systems. And not all of them are vessels with an IMO number. Some of those are vessels that carry out very small vessels, domestic navigations that carry out routine trades there. But we have seen also how the goods have been now transported by road, by train, in a different way in order to support this multimodal transportation. But again, it's very few vessels that are actually taking the risk and going through. Another challenge that we're facing there, where we are enhancing the verification and inspections on vessels throughout the world is the fact that some of these vessels are the so-called shadow fleet vessels or with fraudulent registries. And of course, those are scrupulous ship owners that are not complying with any of the IMO rules. Most of those are the ones that we've seen now being the case of detentions of hijack by pirates off the coast of Somalia and the Gulf of Aden.
0: Which is another complexity, isn't it? And another dynamic to deal with. President Trump has said that the Strait of Hormuz is open and operating, and that water mines in the Strait have either been removed or detonated. Either of those statements true?
2: There has not been any confirmation that the mines have been removed. When the agreement was signed, the memorandum of understanding between the United States and Iran, Iran took the responsibility there that they will demine the Strait of Hormuz, particularly the traffic separation scheme. But the reality is that there's still no confirmation that has been the case. At the same time, it is clear by the very single number of vessels transiting the Strait of Hormuz that it is not open. Because the reason for me to say that the Strait of Hormuz is not safe for navigation is because for as long as the threat of any vessel being attacked by any country, either the one that is holding a blockade on the Iranian ports or Iran attacking the vessels, it means that there's no ships that should be transiting the Strait of Hormuz. We cannot just resume to normal operations by making statements. From the IMO perspective and from my perspective, until we have confirmation of demining and security that the vessels, and in particular the seafarers, are not going to be attacked, I will not call for anyone operating in the area to even take the risk to transit.
0: Arsenio, thank you very much indeed. Secretary General Arsenio Dominguez, Secretary General of the International Maritime Organization. Really appreciate your time this morning, giving additional details about what is going on in the Strait and what is needed to relieve the pressure, of course, on maritime trade. Guy.
4: Okay, let's. I'm not sure how I'm going to pivot from one of these subjects to the other of these subjects. Anyway, Spider-Man. Let's talk about Spider-Man. Definitely this year's summer blockbuster film. We are going to talk next to the CEO of Cinema Chain View about what could be the best summer for the industry since 2019. That conversation is up next. This is Bloomberg.
5: What is happening to me?
6: Did you miss me, Spidey?
5: I'm losing my mind.

0: Eastern, right here on Bloomberg.
1: ...2026, shaping up to be cinema's best performing year since the COVID pandemic. Global ticket sales have increased 15% from a year earlier, on pace for their best annual total since 2019. Here's the Sony Motion Picture CEO on the industry's comeback.
2: Reports of the movie business's death were greatly, greatly exaggerated. We went through COVID, an impossible circumstance. Then we went through a terrible strike, which was extremely destructive and really compromised the amount and the variety of product that was in the theaters. And now it's back. There's great product. And I think the thing that's really encouraging about it is that young people are going back to the movies.
1: Well, let's get another view on this and bring in the CEO of View Cinemas. That's terrible, wasn't it? Tim Richards. Tim, thank you for your time. So we're seeing a resurgence in demand for the cinema. You guys are probably benefiting. How much demand are you seeing? What's driving it? Is it going to be sustained, do you think?
3: Well, I mean, absolutely. I mean, we, since the pandemic, and as Tom Rothman mentioned, you know, the horrific strikes as well, which were really badly timed, we've had a supply issue, not a demand issue. We've been setting records now for the last 5 years. We just haven't had enough movies. And as Tom had mentioned in an interview several weeks ago, we were down 25% last year movies, and there was a direct relationship between box office and movies. And box office, not coincidentally, was also down 25%. What we're seeing this year is we're seeing all the movies in the post-strike period now hitting our screens. But we're also seeing the studios and content makers producing and releasing movies at unprecedented levels. And you know, we've seen it this year. And it's not just the big movies, the tentpole movies. It's all movies of all genres of films. But this summer has got to be absolutely going to be back to towards 2019 levels. And it's really three big movies. And they've all passed $1 billion now. Starting with Toy Story, Toy Story 5. Toy Story really proved that there is not franchise fatigue. And it just showed what you can do with a great story. Odyssey has broken more records than I can even count. And it's certainly Chris Nolan's biggest, most commercial film ever. It's well over $1 billion now. And then Spider-Man came. And, you know, Spider-Man is a franchise film. It's a superhero film. All the kind of qualities that everybody had written off. And it has now joined a very exclusive club of over $2 billion. And it's still going.
4: Tim, good morning. It's Guy. Are more people going to the cinema, or are the people that are going to the cinema paying more for a premium product?
3: No, I mean, we're seeing certainly internationally, we're seeing record numbers now. I mean, we were delivering 3 million customers a week. Put that in proportion, that is three times as many passengers as British Airways would do in a given week. And what's really encouraging, and again, as Tom Rothman said, young people have returned. And when you pick through who is actually returning, we're seeing a 30 or 40% increase. And this is a global phenomena, a 30 to 40% increase of Gen Z. They are coming, and this is from all the studies have been done, they are coming for social reasons. This is the generation that suffered the most during lockdown. They want to go out and do something with their friends, and they're very, very social. The millennials are also back at record-breaking numbers, and they're back for different reasons. They're back for escapism, which may be kind of a sign of the time that we live in right now. But young people are definitely back, and what's so encouraging about that is the future of our industry.
5: Speaking of premium products, IMAX generated something like 20% of the gross for the Odyssey, despite being only 1% of theaters. What does that tell you about where theater is going, or cinema generally?
3: Well, I think there's certainly a demand for a premium products, and certainly the Odyssey and Chris Nolan. And this is an unprecedented movie. It is the only movie that has ever been shot fully with an IMAX camera. And because of the size and how cumbersome they are, you can only shoot for literally 2 minutes at a time. I don't think you're going to see that repeated, or certainly not repeated very often. And you're seeing PLFs, premium large format screens, of all kind, gross, disproportionate amounts. And certainly we have invested in our own premium large format screen, the Epic screen that we're calling it, which has kind of the latest state-of-the-art equipment in it. And for the last 12 months, we've been outgrossing IMAX by around 20% on a per-screen basis.
4: Tim, can we just talk about what's happening on the supply side? You've mentioned the supply side in terms of the amount of movies that are coming out, but we've also got consolidation happening as well. Paramount's Warner Brothers obviously looks like it's going through now. That's good. That's consolidation. Does that consolidation signal further down the road higher ticket prices? Does it become a kind of seller's market, and ultimately that gets fed through into higher ticket prices further down the road?
3: No, I mean, certainly the commitment that filmmakers have made to feature film production is absolutely unprecedented, certainly in my 35 years in the industry. The legacy studios now, Paramount, Warner Brothers, Disney, they are producing films at an unprecedented level. Then they are being joined by the tech industry, and if anyone had any doubt about the future of our industry, you look at what the tech industry have done and their belief in our business. Jeff Bezos with Amazon loved the industry so much, he bought MGM Studios, and he is spending $1 billion now opening and hiring the best talent around the world to release his movies on our screens. Apple are a little bit behind, but after the incredible success of F1 last year, they're the ones to really keep an eye on. And then you look at what happened with certainly Oracle with David Ellison and his father, Larry Ellison, supporting him financially. They've come in, and before Warner Brothers was even on the horizon, they came in, purchased Paramount, that had a run rate of around 7 or 8 movies a year, and they took that to 15 movies this year. So when the acquisition of Warner Brothers came up, people in the industry believe them because they already had a track record of delivering that.
4: Okay.
3: So when David Ellison says, I'm going to do 30 movies, he believes it.
4: Okay. And the theatrical window, all of them seem committed to it as well. Tim, nice to see you. Thanks for joining us. Tim Richards, the CEO of View, the cinema chain. We've got a great product coming up as well of our own, Bloomberg Screen Time. The event is coming up, gathering leaders, defining the next phase of pop culture, September the 30th. You've got conversations with, like, Ben Affleck's going to be there. Walt Disney president's going to be there. Dana Walden. Plenty coming up at that event. Must see.
1: Let's turn back to the markets right now with Adam Linton from our Markets Live team, our very own Ben Affleck. let's start on the macro data. What do you make of the PMIs? Do they change your view on the economy of Europe and how markets should be reacting to them?
6: Not really, no. I mean, I think the France one was weak, but going forward, France is going to carry a lot of its own idiosyncrasies. We've got the budget negotiations coming up. We've got the election next year. I think it was interesting digging into it, that service inflation, that's been guided by higher oil prices. It's interesting to see if that's reflected elsewhere. Then for Germany, solid manufacturing, but can that be sustained? I think the ECB, September's pretty much locked in, and as such, we're not really seeing much movement in European assets.
5: I mean, we've had quite a busy week for an August. We've got buybacks, you've had European equities under more pressure as oil prices have risen. And what really stands out for you in terms of something that can go into the months ahead?
6: Yeah, I think that the key kind of top line summary for this week has been that US policy uncertainty is a key driver of cross asset moves now and really serving to undermine the dollar. I mean, the dollar's been on the back foot for a few weeks now. We saw the July FOMC that really undermined the dollar, with Walsh kind of unable to describe his plan he had to kind of get inflation back towards target. And so the dollar further undermined by policy uncertainty this week with a buyback. And obviously, the buyback, that's obviously relevant for the bond space. We're seeing the US administration trying to source some order at the back end of the curve, but it's kind of fallen flat on its face at the moment and could serve to undermine what we're seeing in the bond market, as it doesn't really address any of the structural issues we've been discussing this week, such as deficits, competition from hyperscaler capex. And then for Europe, it's still just an oil story. You know, we're seeing that further along the curve, and it's now weighing on European equities.
4: Adam, thank you very much indeed. Have a great weekend.
6: Thanks.
4: Adam Linton from the M Live team. Talking of the weekend, got some F1 this weekend. Yep. Arsenal play tonight.
1: Arsenal play in Coventry.
4: The Prem starts.
1: 8 p.m. Yep. At the Emirates. So the Premiership starts. You've got the Grand Prix in the Netherlands.
4: Yes, that's coming up. And Skylar's going north to watch the Odyssey.
5: Yeah, absolutely. I'm going to sit in a very comfortable chair.
4: This is the thing. People want to sit in comfortable chairs at cinemas now.
1: We've been sitting in our comfortable chairs as Skylar has given her analysis on what's been happening this week with the bond market so squarely in focus. It's been fantastic to have Skylar with that deep dive and with those insights, because Skylar is going to be, sadly, at least for now, going back to her day job next week, which means a later start, presumably.
4: Yes.
5: And absolutely. And I do have Monday off.
4: And you have Monday off as well. Even better. Wow, I'm really jealous now. That wraps things up. It's been an incredible week. Watch the close today for Europe. If we close negatively today, that will be the longest run of losing equity market performances we've seen back-to-back for 10 years, back to 2016. Anyway, that wraps things up. Have a great weekend, folks. We will see you bright and early on Monday morning. Pulse is up next. This is Bloomberg.

Germany's manufacturing sector recorded its best performance in more than 4 years in August, but France's private sector unexpectedly weakened with extreme summer heat taking its toll. Meanwhile, US bonds stabilise after 2 days of whipsaw trading, with Scott Bessent flagging the potential for a bigger buyback of US treasuries ahead of a new fiscal plan. And another twist in the Italian banking story, with Monte dei Paschi launching bids for two rival banks worth €34 billion to try and prevent a takeover by Intesa Sanpaolo. Well, happy Friday, everybody. Here is the picture in markets. The euro is currently in focus, given we've just had the eurozone PMIs crossing the terminal. A slight miss, it would seem, at the composite level, and euro dollar at a 1.16 handle, stronger a 0.1%. Brent heading for a weekly surge as President Trump vows to throttle Iran's economy. But the price down for the day by a 0.1%. $93 is where we trade a barrel at the moment. Treasury's pretty steady across the curve. The 10-year, 4.69. And traders questioning whether Scott Bessent's forays into the bond market really can offer much more than a temporary reprieve. Nasdaq futures, though, pointing higher by 0.5% as we head towards the Wall Street Open. Lots of airlines to discuss this hour. Now, let's take a look at the map of the European stock market this morning. A positive end to the week for the Stock 600, up 0.3%. It's also been a positive story in Asia already. Outsized gains for the FTSE MIB in Italy. France, the laggard, though, this morning. The CAC essentially flat as things stand. And miners, the standout outperformer in the sectoral basket, they are lifting the London index. That's what's happening in markets. Let's get started.

0: 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This is The Pulse.
1: Good morning and welcome to The Pulse. I'm Lizzie Burden in London. Well, we've just had crossing the terminal the latest Eurozone PMI numbers for August. The composite number rising to 52.1. The forecast had been 51.7, and that is up from 52 on the nose the last time. So this is the August flash number, and we can get some analysis now with our Bloomberg Western Europe editor, Zoe Schneeweis. Zoe, we've had the German numbers. Manufacturers there recording their best performance in more than 4 years, so that economy healing. But then also the French numbers coming through, business activity unexpectedly weakening because partly of the heat wave. So when you layer on the euro area wide print, what are your main takeaways from these numbers? Good morning.
2: So overall, good morning. The main takeaway here will be that the euro area is quite resilient. That's in line with what policymakers across the region have been saying. Again, when the Iran war started, we were very concerned that the energy situation in Europe would mean that Europe would be that this would be a major blow to the euro area economy. It's done surprisingly well. Yes, France isn't doing well. France has been under that 50 level for months now, but Germany's quite robust. The headline number, the composite number in Germany, was a bit slower than expected, but still, it's clearly above that 50 level. That euro area number, particularly good. So in a way, it does also show that the euro area can do well, even if the number two economy isn't doing well, and if the number one economy, Germany, isn't as strong as anticipated. So generally, this should fill us all as Europeans with joy.
1: Joy on a Friday. And does it change the picture then for the ECB?
2: The ECB can make of this in a way what it will. Overall, we know the ECB has already hiked interest rates. It hiked interest rates by a quarter point in June. In July, it held still. Everyone is expecting it to hike again in September. And this number today allows it to do that. Jim, simply because we know that inflation will be hover around 3% for the rest of the year. And if the economy was doing very poorly, there would be the danger that one says one just can't afford to do another rate hike. This number today, and generally the GDP numbers we've seen, allows policy to make us to do that. The question, of course, is what happens after September? Markets are very much pricing another rate hike. Some policy makers have said another one will be needed. If you look at these PMI numbers, you can say, look, we don't have strength everywhere. So those doves among the governing council members can use these numbers again to say we do still need to be cautious.
1: OK, Zoe, thank you for bringing those numbers to us. Bloomberg's Zoe Schneeweis out of Frankfurt there. Well, let's get more on the markets with Marina Zavoluk, who is Chief European Equity Strategist at Morgan Stanley, and Madhupe Adegbembo, economist over at Jefferies. Great to have both of you around the desk this morning. Madhupe, I'm going to start with you, and I'm going to put Zoe's question to you. What happens after September when it comes to the ECB's rate path?
3: I think it's interesting because the way in which markets are currently pricing, so they do expect that the ECB will need to deliver more. But the way that I'm seeing it is that the balance for the ECB is quite tricky because, of course, we do have these inflationary pressures, but the headwinds on the Eurozone economy are still there and if not growing. So I think there are risks that if they do more than deliver the hike that we expect to see in September, that they will start to put additional pressure on what is quite a fragile recovery. I do think it's really positive, the numbers that we're seeing in the PMI. I think that's really, really good to see this resilience. But I think when you look at, for example, manufacturing in Germany, and you look at the kind of drought conditions that we're seeing in Europe, you look at the fact that kind of river levels have dropped to kind of historic lows, that means the pressure on manufacturing is still there. And so we may not see these strong numbers being continued in subsequent months. And so I think the ECB just needs to be quite careful there. And so I think they're likely to remain on hold after September. But I think there'll be a live debate because I think it's really important when we look at what's going on the Strait of Hormuz, there's still a lot of uncertainties there. But I do think that they will remain on hold just from that growth consideration point.
1: And Marina, how does it change your outlook for European stocks? Resilience was the bottom line for Zoe out of these numbers.
4: Yeah, I mean, for European stocks, whether PMIs are strong or not actually doesn't really have a huge implication because European equities are so global. We've I know a lot of my peers look at PMIs and, you know, kind of equate them to equity strength. But we haven't really found a strong correlation with earnings whatsoever between euro area PMIs and earnings. Majority of revenues in Europe are generated abroad. The portion of PMIs globally that we find to be most correlated to earnings is global manufacturing. So it's interesting the German manufacturing numbers are so strong because that is following the global manufacturing trend and the companies in Germany are so global. So we just continue to see strength. I think the PMIs are supportive for inflows because they impact sentiment, but they're not really changing the overall picture for us.
2: Maybe the PMI is not so important, but surely the higher for longer inflation narrative could have an impact on margins for European equities.
4: They're benefiting margins. So, I mean, that's been our biggest call into the last couple of earnings season. We were trying to find, you know, the Strait of Hormuz disruption. Where is that going to, who is that going to hurt? Are there going to be misses? We couldn't find anything. We actually found margins are breaking to the upside because in these kinds of moderate, it's still very moderate, then moderate inflation, no recession. What you see is we have a very high skew to business-to-business exposure rather than consumer exposure in Europe. Mm. And these companies are passing on these price increases and taking a little bit of margin on top. And so our earnings growth in Europe is 18%.
2: Mm. I also, as we look back on the week, just want to play you both some of what we heard from the US Treasury Secretary Scott Bessent speaking to reporters, to Bloomberg, in fact, about the bond market moves this week in light of his latest intervention.
5: Anything that happens within a 24-hour period is noise. And, you know, I think that once the market understands that we are focusing on fiscal consolidation and that we are trying to bring the market back into equilibrium in a thinly traded market.
2: So ignore the noise, Bessent says. Madhupe, at this point, how desperate is Scott Bessent looking? I mean, there's a credibility question, is there not, when you see the bond rally actually not lasting that long?
3: So I think there is, of course, a credibility question. You can see that kind of playing out, I think, in the dollar and how the dollar is kind of moving. But I think the US comes at it from a position of strength that maybe other countries would really, really struggle to compete with. When you're talking about one of the most deep and most liquid kind of bond markets, the approach of the Treasury really does have a lot of weight. And I think you could see, at least from the initial announcement that was made about buybacks, the move in markets, that people are listening and they're looking at what the Treasury is doing. I think the challenge is that markets have maybe had some time to think about it and have realized that actually scaling up the buybacks doesn't necessarily tip the scales. When you look at the scale of long-end issuance, but also the scale of the US deficit and where that's set to go. And I think that also reads across to lots of other kind of European countries. When we look at Germany, when we look at the UK, and when we look at France, these countries where we continue to see a kind of increase in deficits, we continue to see pressure around the fiscal situation. And I think that's something we're going to continue to see in markets, that trend play through.
2: And the dollar is weaker today. Marina, how does that impact European equities if the dollar is the pain point of all of this intervention?
4: Yeah. I mean, European, like I was saying, earnings have been really strong. Euro strength, dollar weakness, optically, it's going, if that continues, it will bring down our earnings growth because our earnings growth is in local currency terms. We estimate every 5% rally in euro dollar brings down European earnings growth annualized by about 2 percentage points. So it will just shift the direction. Also, if you look at earnings revisions breadth, very well tracked by investors, asset allocators, there is a very clear pattern. Every time dollar weakens, local currencies in Europe strengthen, we see the ratio of European earnings revisions breadth versus the U.S. falling. So it kind of drives more inflows into the U.S. But then there's a question of, is this competitiveness? Is this a problem of competitiveness? We've done a lot of in-depth analysis bottom up. It's not. It's mostly just translation. So I think for investors, if you hedge FX, then probably U.S. equities look more attractive. If you don't hedge in constant currency terms, actually Europe will come out stronger.
2: It's really interesting. I also just want to play you both a bit of what the former Fed president in New York, now a Bloomberg opinion columnist, Bill Dudley, has been saying to Bloomberg as well. Let's just take a listen to this.
6: Look, the railroads and the internet, telecom boom, all those things did great things for the economy. So two things can be true at the same time. The technological innovation can be really transformative, but at the same time, you can have an investment boom and bust. And in fact, if you look at history, it tells you that that's usually the case. So the question here is really just really not whether it's going to be a turn from a boom to a bust. It's really a question of timing and magnitude.
2: So if Bill's right, Marina, and the bubble bursts, a European equity is a good place to hide out?
4: I think on a relative basis, yes. I mean, it's a diversified index. It's not crowded. This summer, we've had these violent momentum moves on the back of exactly Bill's points and these concerns about where we are in the cycle. But in Europe, if you look at our top momentum group of stocks, it's diversified. Mm. So yes, we have AI in there, but we also have metals and mining, which is a great hedge. We're overweight metals and mining. We have banks, which actually benefit from fiscal constraints, higher yields. Every moment the curve steepens, banks are making more money.
2: So Bill takes me to the Fed, Madhupe. Is the market still too aggressive on Fed pricing?
3: I think the market is probably too aggressive on Fed pricing just because of the fact that they are pricing hikes from the Fed. But I do think there is something to take from that pricing, which is that markets are trying to understand a new Fed approach as well, which I think is very different to get to grips with. The fact that Chair Walsh has already said that he wants to give the markets less. So I think we can expect to see more volatility. When you look at other central banks, I think the interesting parallel that I'm looking at right now is just the Bank of England, in terms of the fact that the Bank of England has and Bank of England watchers have got very used to seeing a lot of difference in opinions and vote splits. I think for the Fed, that's something we're going to come to get more used to as we start to see less from the Fed. But it is something that I think it will take markets time to get to grips with. It is quite different and a different approach.
2: And Marina, is there anything that could be said at Jackson Hole that would matter for European equities?
4: I think Jackson Hole might accelerate the direction of these currency moves. If we continue, I think for European equities, the dollar direction will be a very big driver. Mm-hmm. And it could, we saw the exact same thing around Liberation Day. Basically, we were getting this kind of influx of diversification interest, which I'm getting at the moment. And then we had euro strength. Initially, that was positive. But then when we got to earnings season, exactly the dynamic I just described happened.
2: Yeah.
4: And you have to be very selective within European equities, what actually benefits from that euro strength, and it's mining, banks, energy, and some of the sectors with very high dollar exposure will see negative earnings revisions if this continues.
2: But you could talk us to the Bank of England. I was speaking to Freya Beamish earlier this week. She says the BOE should actually be cutting rates.
3: I don't think she's the only one who thinks that, honestly. I think it's interesting because when you look at the kind of underlying data, macro data, inflation has been coming off. And I think, importantly, services has been coming off. Labour market data also on the UK side remains weak. I think the risk, and of course the hawks in the Bank of England, are extremely worried about what we're seeing come through from energy prices, and they're worried about second round effects.
2: And you flagged the food inflation risk.
3: Absolutely. And I think that's one of the things that I think is coming down the track for kind of 2027. And I think we're seeing more people in the markets talk about it, but I still think it's quite underappreciated when you talk about the fact that the UK, two-thirds of England and Wales are going through drought, but also it's not just the UK, it's also Europe that are having these kind of issues, El Nino effects as well, and the impacts of the kind of closure and disruptions through the Strait of Hormuz. All of those things means the pressure on food prices in 2027 are set to be quite large. But I do think when you look at it kind of in the round, for the Bank of England, those key metrics around labour market and economic activity mean that actually the domestically generated inflation picture is still quite benign. And I think when you think about the fact that rates are already restrictive, I do think that the BOE will remain on hold for a little while longer. But I do agree in the sense that the next move for the Bank of England, I believe, will be a cut. I think the challenge is that the food price inflation complex makes it, I guess, means that the risk that they remain on hold for longer is slightly higher than maybe we were anticipating. But I still think they will kind of move towards easing.
2: OK, really great to have both of you in this Friday morning. The equity view and the economics view. Marina Zavolok, Chief European Equity Strategist at Morgan Stanley, and Madhupe Adegbembo, Economist over at Jefferies. Thank you both. Well, coming up on The Pulse, Monte Paschi is seeking to buy two separate banks for a combined price of 34 billion euros. We'll get more on the Italian banking sector next. This is Bloomberg.

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2: Next week, Bloomberg is live at the Jackson Hole Economic Symposium. Tom Keene and Lisa Abramowitz, along with Michael McKee, will bring you news and interviews with Fed leaders, policymakers, and economists shaping global monetary policy. Tune in for continuing coverage and a special episode of Surveillance, August 28th at 9 a.m., including full coverage of Kevin Warsh's first speech to the conference. The Jackson Hole Economic Symposium on Bloomberg. Context changes everything.
3: Italian banking now, and Monte Paschi is seeking to buy two separate banks for a combined price of 34 billion euros in a bid to prevent being taken over by rival Intesa Sanpaolo. We can get the very latest now with Bloomberg's Southern Europe managing editor Tommaso Ebhardt, who joins us from Milan. Tommy, the market reaction seems to be the opposite of what was indicated on Tradegate earlier. Are you surprised by how traders are taking all this news?
4: Buongiorno and happy Friday from a very windy and cold Milan. We are not that surprised because the plan is ambitious, it's bold, but it's not easy to be carried on by Monte Paschi CEO Luigi Lovaglio. Monte Paschi is under a bid by Italy's largest bank Intesa Sanpaolo, and CEO Luigi Lovaglio is trying to prevent that bid to be successful by reacting with a very sort of aggressive plan, a new vision for the bank, which include buying two banks, Banca Popolare di Milano, Banco BPM, which has Crédit Agricole as its biggest investor, and then Banca Generali, the wealth management unit of Assicurazioni Generali. So, you know, it's an ambitious plan, but it's difficult to be carried on. Why? First of all, Monte dei Paschi need to get approval by 2/3 of its investor, because it's under a so-called passivity rule at the moment because of the Intesa bid. That's not going to be easy. And then it needs to get on board the biggest investor at Banca Generali, so Generali itself, and at Banco BPM, so Crédit Agricole, which owns 30% of the bank. So I think that the reaction we are seeing on the market is somehow related to all these hurdles, and then also to the fact that the premium that Paschi is giving is not that big compared to the market value. But Luigi Lovaglio is also giving to Paschi investor to boost the appeal of its bid a 4 billion cash and Generali shares dividend.
3: So two deals that are hard enough individually to get over the line, never mind doing it simultaneously. Is your read that this can actually happen?
4: So we'll see how it works, how it will go in the next few weeks. There are a couple of important moments here. The first is end of October, Monte dei Paschi di Siena holds an extraordinary general meeting, and it needs to get approval by 2/3 of its investors to go ahead with the bid. Then, if and when the bid starts, they need to get, I would say, the approval of the biggest shareholders of the bank, and simultaneously Intesa Sanpaolo is carrying on its bid for Monte dei Paschi di Siena. Luigi Lovaglio is speaking with the investor as we speak now, and he's saying that this is not just a plan for the bank, but it's a new vision to create Italy's third largest bank, closer to Intesa Sanpaolo and UniCredit. It's quite, you know, a convoluted one, but we have to give credit to Luigi Lovaglio. He managed to buy Mediobanca, which was bigger than Monte dei Paschi, and he managed to get a new mandate as CEO of Monte dei Paschi in April, despite the board decided to oust him. So, you know, Luigi, he has learned how to deal with difficult situations.
3: Okay, Tommy, thanks for the update. Great to see you. Have a great weekend. That's Bloomberg's Tommaso Ebhart out of Milan. Well, staying corporate, but turning to tech now. And Bloomberg understands that Anthropic expects to match or beat the size of SpaceX's record-setting $75 billion IPO. A tall order. The Claude developer is said to be running the numbers as it prepares to file publicly as soon as the end of this month. And we can get more now with our Bloomberg senior strategist, Neil Campling. So, Neil, how significant is this? What's the latest from Anthropic of how they're actually going to manage this ahead of that mega IPO?
1: Yeah, Lizzie, I think this has been quite well planned out in recent months. If we look at some of the structure that's been talked about in sort of super voting shares and these kind of aspects. And of course, we've had a number of news reports about the huge growth that Anthropic has enjoyed. From a very high base, the rate of change of that growth is starting to slow. So it's actually probably a good optimal time to come to the market. And they want to get into the market before OpenAI, of course, their primary rival. And often traders will say that around September is the best time of a usual year to IPO. So the timing makes a lot of sense. And to be fair, they also need the money because obviously the cost of compute is so significantly high. Some of the prediction markets are saying that maybe this could be a $2 trillion kind of valuation when it comes to market, which will be staggering, of course.
3: And we've also just had the redhead crossing the terminal that Samsung expects to return 90 to 110 trillion won to shareholders in 2026. So we've got a figure now. We knew that Samsung, of course, the world's biggest memory maker, was already planning to hand investors a chunk of the windfall generated by the AI rush. How significant is that? And is it more about the speed at which the money gets out to shareholders than the actual top line total of how much it is?

0: What you need to know, it's what you need to think about.
1: On track to snap a three-week winning streak on the S&P 500. Looking to bounce back this morning into the weekend, though. Up a third of 1%. The Nasdaq down for five consecutive days coming into Friday. High this morning by 0.6. In the bond market, twos, tens, thirties, yields just about flat on the week and flat on the month. But the conversation alive and well at the long end of the curve. 524 on thirties. The story of the week, how hard the Treasury Secretary is working. The story of the month, how hard the Treasury Secretary is working to keep bonds where they are.
2: Yeah, not only announcing a change to the refunding announcement in terms of the buybacks of longer-term treasuries, but then coming out again yesterday and talking about how that was just a minimum and he could increase that. Not only that, but there's going to be some sort of fiscal plan that is sort of ambiguous at this point, but really kind of throwing the kitchen sink at this bond market, down 2 basis points if you look at the 30-year.
1: Amazing, isn't it?
2: Yeah.
1: You know, this following the action around China, making sure they've got access to a vehicle at the Federal Reserve so they don't have to monetize dollar reserves. Like, that's when you knew, that was the tell for me, that the Treasury Secretary had his eye at the long end of the curve.
2: Yeah, over in Japan, the question about what happens there and just how much they've been selling really came to the fore with the likes of China and Japan both selling some of their treasury holdings over the past month. It gives you a sense of where some of the pressure could be coming, as the yield-sensitive buyers have plenty of options when it comes to buying debt.
1: So if you're going to hold yields here, where's the release valve? Where are you going to see the adjustment? The dollar. The dollar's weaker, and gold. Just want to tally up the month on gold. This is intraday. Gold's up by 1.6% on the session. On the month, it's higher by more than 13%. On a monthly basis, we're on course for the best month for gold going back to 1999. That's noteworthy.
2: Yeah, especially given all of the notes that we've gotten over the past couple of days saying, buy gold. Gold looks great. Guess what? Even gold. And you know what? It's not just gold. Cryptocurrency, as you mentioned, you said Bitcoin had one of its incredible best weeks that we've seen going back 2 years, up something like 20% in 1 year. It gives you a sense people are looking anywhere to hedge this potential debasement trade.
1: Seen some big moves in the commodity market and elsewhere. Seen some big moves, too, in the equity market. 3 hours away from the cash open. Let's get you some single names, some morning movers. Vonnie Quinn has more. Hey, Vonnie.
3: Hey, John. Well, as you know, it's been a mixed week for retailers, and we saw that particularly yesterday with Walmart down 9%. Not so for Ross Stores. It knocked it out of the park. People can't get enough of the Dress for Less store. It's up almost 9% in the pre-market. It beat on the top and the bottom lines. It upgraded its outlook for a second time this year, and it's opening five more stores than it previously had forecast it was going to open this year. So it turns out that the discount dress and other clothes retailer is doing extraordinarily well. Let's move to cryptocurrencies. You were just mentioning the debasement trade. It really picked up steam after

0: Debasement today started, but the cryptocurrency market really had picked up with this talk of the Clarity Act after the president met with some of the crypto company leaders. And as you can see, these stocks are benefiting from Bitcoin's rise of more than 25% at this point. It's almost at $78,000 a coin when it had been just stagnating for the longest time. As you can see, Coinbase, Strategy, Robinhood up for another session, and all of the related stocks, Marathon as well. I'm sure we'll be seeing many of the CEOs on TV talking about a bull market coming again for crypto very soon. And then finally, let's look at Flowers Foods. Now, this is a little bit of a different story. It disappointed. It didn't meet any of the street's expectations, top line, bottom line. It needs to work on its operational outlook. It turns out people aren't buying as much packaged food. I mean, if you're looking at Dave's Killer Bread, Simple Mills, it has a lot of brands out there, but people just aren't buying as much bread, it turns out. Flowers Foods also a very heavily shorted stock, so we're watching how this trades today.
1: Bonnie, thank you. Thanks for the update. I'm not sure what I'm allowed to buy now from the grocery store. What can I buy?
2: You mean in terms of?
1: Blueberries apparently are bad for you. Lettuce is bad for you.
2: Wonder Bread evidently people aren't really going for anymore,
1: right.
2: But they were for a while. I don't know. Maybe we just need to starve. Energy bars.
1: No, salads.
2: I'm buying salad.
1: What is wrong with the food in this country right now?
2: Okay, you could make a bigger argument about the supply chain. We have
1: something's gone wrong, Grandma.
2: Well, I actually have been listening and reading a lot about this. There are 300,000 international farms that feed into the U.S., and they're all over the world. And the FDA is supposed to regulate all of them.
1: Oof.
2: And there are 450 people who are inspectors right now. So try to make
1: that's
2: that math
1: problem.
2: Math.
1: You see, that's why I went there. I knew you'd done the reading.
2: I actually find it really interesting. And that's the reason why the farm that had the issue in Mexico hadn't been inspected since, I think, 2016 or something like that. How can they even get to it?
1: I love my blueberries. And then I saw the headline in the last 24 hours. Oh, my goodness, no. On our radar this morning, Anthropic preparing for a potentially record-breaking IPO. Sources telling us here at Bloomberg, the AI giant expects to match or beat the $75 billion raised by SpaceX. Anthropic is set to add Citi to the bank's helping advise on the deal. Elsewhere, Broadcom is in talks to raise as much as $60 billion in debt to finance AI chip infrastructure. Sources telling us here at Bloomberg that Blackstone and Apollo are among potential participants. The deal would help firms like Anthropic secure computing capacity. And finally, the Treasury Secretary, Scott Bessent, saying he's ready to expand debt buybacks.
3: Anything that happens within a 24-hour period is noise. We are trying to bring the market back into equilibrium in a thinly traded market.
1: We are trying to bring the market back into equilibrium. The daylight between him and that news conference with Kevin Warsh, I don't think can be overstated heading into next week.
2: Kevin Warsh saying that this market is speaking and we're trying to listen to it and make sure that the signal is clear so that we can have the broadest base input when it comes to making decisions. And then you have the Treasury Secretary saying there's something wrong here,
1: right?
2: Over here in this teapot. Let's fix it. You know, ultimately, what will it take to bring things into an equilibrium? And Goldman Sachs analysts came out overnight and were saying maybe it's bringing inflation down. And other people say maybe it's the supply side coming from AI. Maybe this is equilibrium in terms of what the dynamics are right now with the amount of debt being financed.
1: The Treasury Secretary is a wise man. He knows that the final couple of weeks of August can be thin on liquidity. They can be messy. He's got a liquidity tool to manage that. All of that is true. But to your point, there are some clear and obvious fundamentals that this Treasury Secretary right now is fighting. And we can list like 10 of them that is infecting the bond market and pushing yields higher to where they are this morning.
2: If I could be a fly on the wall anywhere in the world, it would be the lunch or the breakfast meeting between Kevin Warsh,
1: right?
2: and Scott Bessent, because I'd like to know exactly the tenor of the conversation, the words. Are they in agreement? Is this the new kind
1: they
2: of
1: They know each other really, really well.
2: They're good friends.
1: These are guys who have worked with probably the best macro investor of all time, Sandra Camilla. I'm not going to sit here and say they don't know what they're talking about. Of course they know what they're talking about, which raises the question, why did the Treasury Secretary come out and say those things this week? Some people believe perhaps the president pushed him to do it. I don't know. Got no sources that have backed that up. But people are asking the question, what happened here? Because he knows about this bond market more than nearly everybody who comes on this program.
2: These are incredibly bright people. I'm not going to second guess that. At the same time, it seems to be quite different to run a macro fund versus the U.S. government. And that is part of the issue. People are trying to square tactics with fundamentals and coming up with a lot more questions than there are answers.
1: The latest Treasury moves renewing fears of the so-called debasement investment trades. You've seen the moves, the dollar hitting a new three-month low. Gold is absolutely flying. We went through that number. Gold is on track for a third weekly gain as investors seek safe havens. Dokwara of Citi writing, we expect investors to rotate out of steepeners and into other debasement fear trades, and we are adding a long gold position. Dirk joins us now for more. Dirk, welcome to the program. How much of a game changer was it for you and the team this week?
4: Yeah, it was pretty important. And obviously, in terms of rates, it's very hard to tell. As you point out, he is taking on some major market forces. But and if it was an emerging market, you would say, listen, this is absolutely hopeless. But it is a U.S. Treasury, and he has a fair amount of bullets at his hands, right? So I'm not sure it's a game changer for the rates market. I mean, we think it could be a range trade maybe for a while at least, because, you know, we could find us in a situation where there won't be any additional supply for the rest of the Trump administration in terms of coupons, right? So this is a meaningful change potentially that's at Bresson's disposal in terms of how much issuance there is.
1: I've got to ask you, but before you continue, can I just jump in there? That's a really, really important note. Do you think there is a chance, maybe not your base case, but a chance that the quarterly refunding announcement in November, they might just stop issuing 30-year bonds?
4: I don't think they'll stop it, but they will not increase coupons. I think that because the market thinks eventually coupons will have to be increased, right? And it might just not happen during the Trump administration. We might just really rely on the T-bill market much more. I mean, to phase out, they could phase out the 20-year maybe, but I mean, that is a bit of a stretch. Could happen, though, I would say. But the supply dynamics is really very much in the Treasury's control because there's still have room on the T-bill side. And then, of course, what could happen is if the market starts to choke on T-bills, then it will be very difficult for the Fed to not be at least somewhat helpful in this process. So that will be an interesting part of the end game. But for now, we are just saying, listen, don't ignore Bessent. Maybe this particular shot is not enough, but he has more bullets, and so the rates market is a little bit difficult to call in the short term. But we think, as you already mentioned, the easier trade is actually just to go for other debasement trades, because the steepener was an important part of the debasement trade. And the steepener might just not work as well as people were hoping, and therefore that money might go into gold. You mentioned Bitcoin, another candidate, of course. Yeah. And the dollar, exiting the dollar.
2: You said that we weren't there yet when it comes to the Fed's response and being dovish potentially and more accommodative on the front end to just accept and allow this process to take place in the long end. At the same time, how much is the short dollar long gold position predicated on a dovish tilt from the Federal Reserve?
4: Yes, listen, the single biggest driver of gold is typically the front end, not the back end. So a well-behaved two-year does wonders for gold. And so, yes, if you're wrong on our Fed call here at Citi, and if they actually hike in September or October, then that would probably not be great for gold. I think there's one interesting debate in the market where people are questioning whether it takes a hawkish Fed to control the back end. And we're not sure about that at all. I mean, I don't think people will say, listen, great, the Fed is hawkish and might hike more than we're thinking. Let's buy it. Bonds. I'm not sure that's what you would get. On the contrary, we think if the Fed is able to be dovish and, you know, able because it gets weaker data, both on the inflation side and the non-farm payroll side, which we think they are getting, then that'd be helpful for the back end, not harmful. But yes, it's an important part of the gold trade that the Fed is not overly hawkish.
2: It sounds like a pretty basic question, but why do you think the long end of the yield curve is having an issue, not just in the United States, but globally? Is it an inflation story? Is this an AI issuance story? Is this concerns about fiscal overhang?
4: And it's a bit of everything, right? I mean, I think the supply certainly is large. In IG issuance in the U.S., we're running at $600 billion. That's as much as we did for the full year last year. So we'll end up with a 10% issuance growth. It's not unheard of. I mean, certainly there have been stronger growth in issuance in years past, so it's hard to pin it all on that. But clearly, it's one part of the equation. In the big picture, again, as you say, I mean, the fiscal picture is obviously not great. It's not great across the globe. And that is clearly part of the story. And then I think also yesterday, Bessent got a little bit unlucky in that oil is moving up again. And that's always never helpful for any of that. So it's very hard to point to the main driver, because a lot of things come together at the same time. And I think you mentioned the key one of them.
1: Dirk, it's good to see you. Thank you, sir. Dirk Wilder there of Citi on the so-called debasement trade, the opportunity to buy gold, sound the dollar, buy Bitcoin. Saw a lot of that so far this week.
2: Yeah, and one thing that could really disrupt it is if next week we hear from Kevin Warsh and it's really hawkish. Can you imagine how big, especially in thin August trading, some of the reversals could be and how violent the unwinds are?
1: He didn't buy the idea that if he's hawkish, it will help the long end.
2: Right.
1: I think we've had a stress test, haven't we? You can reverse engineer it. When he was dovish, we saw what happened to the long end. It killed it. Right? 30-year yields had a massive move. So, I mean, maybe he's right. But based on our experience more recently, this is why people in the bond market are calling for a more hawkish message to cap and contain what's happening in the long end.
2: It's one of the key debates right now on Wall Street, how much the front end could potentially curtail the move in the long end. And it really depends on what the drivers of the sell-off at the long end of the yield curve are. Is it because of inflation and concerns that the Fed is going to allow it to become unmoored? Or is it simply a supply-demand issue, which the Fed can't control in any capacity? So there are a lot of questions here in terms of what's driving the move, let alone what potentially could curtail it.
1: 524 on 30 so far this morning. Let's get you an update on news worldwide with your Bloomberg brief. Vonnie Quinn has more. Hey, Vonnie.
0: Hey, John, thank you. China and Switzerland agreeing on a trade deal that almost entirely removes tariffs on Swiss exports. The Swiss government also says its investors will also get better access to the Chinese market. It comes as Beijing tries to deepen ties within Europe amid its ongoing rivalry with the US for global influence. Samsung is planning to return as much as $79 billion to shareholders, joining rival SK Hynix and handing investors a chunk of the windfall generated by the AI rush. The world's biggest memory maker held a board meeting today to discuss shareholder returns. NVIDIA is in early discussions with Korean AI chip designer Rebellions about possible collaborations. Sources telling us here at Bloomberg the talks include a technical partnership, an investment, or perhaps even an acquisition. And that is your Bloomberg Brief. John.
1: Vonnie, thank you. More from Vonnie in about 30 minutes' time. I'm next on the program, fearing a doom loop.
5: It's more likely the Fed will have to hike because you're loosening financial conditions and you have higher interest expense. I mean, I don't think it's crazy to say you are creating the conditions for a front-end doom loop.
1: I'm next, Jeff Yu of BNY, live from New York City. You're watching Bloomberg TV.

0: Live from New York City, welcome back to the program. Equities settling down. We're firmer by a third of 1% on the Nasdaq, up by 0.6. Five-day losing streak on the Nasdaq 100 coming into Friday. A bit firmer so far this morning. In the bond market, for all the headlines, would you believe, Lisa said it, that yields are down on the week. Down on the month, but down a basis point so far this week on 30s, 524.
1: You know, if they were down by 30 basis points, it would actually be more sort of understandable than down by 2 basis points, because the stability belies, and you've mentioned this earlier, the incredible drama that we've had under the hood, this question of what kind of arrangement the Fed and the Treasury could potentially have. How close are Scott Bessent and Kevin Warsh? All of these sort of intriguing questions that we will not get answers to. At the same time, that is spurring this sort of mediocre stability in bond markets.
0: It's getting harder and harder to stand still. Under surveillance this morning, fearing a doom loop.
2: The lasting imprint of this action is going to be higher rollover risks. You're going to have higher term premium. It's more likely the Fed will have to hike because you're loosening financial conditions. And you have higher interest expense. I mean, I don't think it's crazy to say you are creating the conditions for a front-end doom loop. Markets are telling you what they will do if the Fed continues to sit on its hands. It's going to continue to sell the long end.
0: So here's the latest this morning. The Treasury Secretary, Scott Bessent, preparing for even bigger debt buybacks, treating the current $4 billion target as a floor rather than a ceiling. Jeff Yu of BNY writing, the November 4 refunding is the key test. If Treasury actions loosen conditions while inflation remains above target, the Fed may eventually need to offset some of that impulse. Jeff joins us now for more. Jeff, let's talk about it. We only just had one, quarterly refunding. It's a few months away now, Jeff. What's your base case?
3: Oh, well, right now, it's about financial conditions, right? We need to look at this on a comprehensive basis. And crucially, the market is still pricing in tightening, not just from the Fed. I'm still around the world. I think we can differentiate a bit. So, you know, let's react to data. As I said earlier, it's really inflation that matters. If we can start seeing some non-accelerating inflationary growth, and there's some signs of that in Europe, then I think conditions will be early as well. So I really don't want to preempt everything, I don't want to preempt anything. But I think what the market's focused on in terms of financial conditions, that's pretty much clear.
0: I attempted and failed to get the San Francisco Fed president to engage in a conversation about that, Jeff. But clearly, if we do see an easing in financial conditions, it's something that would have to be on their radar. Jeff, can you describe what an unwarranted easing of financial conditions would look like that this Fed would need to respond to?
3: Can I just first say some of the chats I saw yesterday regarding your conversation, that was quite interesting as well. If we look at U.S. financial conditions, I think there are four elements: spreads, yield levels, equity markets, and fourth, the dollar. So we need to bear in mind that the U.S. has some intrinsic advantages here. The dollar being the world's foremost reserve currency, treasuries being the world's foremost reserve asset. So, you know, that's intrinsic externally driven loosening. So you don't want to loosen on top of that. And we find that sometimes, even when risk sentiment is weak, when equities and bonds are selling off, the dollar tends to outperform. So you don't want to push back against that. It's about, you know, pulling different levers. You don't pull levers which loosen all four at the same time. I think that is the key message here. You need to have some offsets. So if the curve, let's say, doesn't offer as much term premium as other conditions warrant, then let's make sure the dollar is not too weak either. I think that's the holistic way of looking at it.
1: Jeff, is standing still the new easing of financial conditions?
3: So standing still in the current environment relative to where inflation is going, I think that's important. And again, we're seeing a sort of a U.S. advantage here, because yes, yields are high and certainly not falling as much as perhaps the Treasury would like. But because break-evens haven't moved as much, that means real rates are still robust, not just for domestic investors in the U.S., you know, the pension funds and the LDI managers, but for international investors as well. They would want to come in and own that. And we're seeing that in some of our own data. But you can't stand still in terms of fiscal, medium to longer term structural issues. We saw that in Japan. We're seeing that the market demand that in the US, and you're seeing, you know, Congress move on it as well. I think that's when markets do not want to see anything standing still. They need to see action.
1: Jeff, you had previously talked about the end of some of this low volatility environment that we've been in, at least when it comes to the bond market. You said that the recent moves from the Treasury Department complicate that call, given the fact that there could be some manipulation, artificial control, or just sort of involvement to dampen any kind of yield move. So what's your sense of how that is an input into the easing or tightening of financial conditions?
3: I'm really glad you brought that up because I can try to bring just shoehorn forward guidance into this as well. You can't artificially suppress volatility on a comprehensive basis. You can redistribute it, right? Forward guidance sometimes is you're redistributing volatility towards the end of that guidance. Within markets, if you suppress one area, then you introduce it into another area. So one thing we've highlighted is if you're trying to suppress fixed income vol, for example, then it may show up in foreign exchange vol or equity vol. Why carry trades aren't performing as strongly as markets seem to feel like right now is because markets are looking for other areas to hedge that risk, right? So moves in gold, Bitcoin, as I mentioned earlier in the program, I think that's all a part of that. So let's look at volatility on a comprehensive basis, not just in one particular market.
0: Jeff, what's your favorite trade then going into year end, given what we've seen and heard this week?
3: So right now, I'm still, looking at an environment where carry trades can outperform. But you need to be as selective as possible in terms of FX. I still like the APAC currencies, those funders with their heavier current account surpluses. I think they can perform. You're seeing in Korea already, for example. We're looking, at the Taiwan dollar, yen, of course, as another trade. Europe is actually improving. So this momentum we're seeing in European equity markets, I think that can continue as well. But, and this is a big but, this does not mean stronger euro, right? So if you're asking me for another high conviction trade, I think the euro actually comes off from these levels, not just against the dollar, but also on the crosses as well.
0: Jeff, thank you, buddy. It's good to see you. As always, Jeff Yu there, FBNY. Lots to unpack there. Your question was fantastic about financial conditions, and I'm right there with you. If rates remain unchanged and the world around them changes, then the level of restrictiveness is not the same. That dynamic's really, really important. It's something the Fed will have to consider.
1: And how does the world change? Does it mean inflation's coming lower and that increases the term premium? Well, that would be actually more restrictive. So if inflation goes lower, that could bail the Fed out, and remaining on hold could be actually increasing restrictiveness. But if inflation goes higher, then remaining on hold is actually easing financial conditions in effect. And so that's what the market is looking at and saying, okay, it depends on the underlying economy to determine what the Fed's actions will do to the long end of the yield curve.
0: This is what the Federal Reserve's wrestling with right now. So many of us wrestling with. I want to know what's in the Wall Street chats on the Merry Daily conversation now, don't you?
1: If you send them to us, we won't talk about you.
0: Try and find out.
1: Please
0: she did
1: do.
0: Not want to go there yesterday at all. I understand why. Don't want to start getting in a fight with the Treasury Secretary. Things at the Federal Reserve are harder enough. But that's got to be part of the conversation into September.
1: How do you keep your focus on the underlying economic backdrop when, A, it's complicated, and B, you're increasingly in a political eye? Whether it's deliberate, whether it's perceived, whether it's actual, or whether it's just noise that you don't want to get involved with, it is an incredibly fraught moment. We're going to have to feel out how this dynamic really plays out.
0: You're going to have some fun in Jackson Hole next week,
1: aren't
0: you? Yeah, I thought so. I'm next on the program, Jack Caffrey of J.P. Morgan. We'll catch up with John Lieber of Eurasia Group, Bob McNally of Rapidan Energy, and Molly Brooks of TD Securities. The second hour of Bloomberg Surveillance up next.

0: the data is coming in so far, good enough not to go in September.
1: If the Fed has to raise one or two times, we don't think that derails the broader story.
2: They've got to do something. The Fed should control what it can.
3: Two hikes may not cut it now. Maybe three, maybe four.
4: This is Bloomberg Surveillance with Jonathan Farrow, Lisa Abramowitz, and Anne-Marie Hordern.
5: Live from New York City this morning. Good morning, good morning. For our audience worldwide, the second hour of Bloomberg Surveillance starts right now. And your scores, the price action looks like this. Equity futures on the S&P 500 bouncing back, still heading towards a week of losses, looking to snap a three-week winning streak on the S&P. The Nasdaq, five-day slide on the Nasdaq 100, bouncing back by 0.6 this morning. Some stability in the bond market. We rallied on Wednesday. We gave it back on Thursday. This Friday, just about unchanged. 470 on 10s, 524 on 30s. Heading into this a week today, you'll hear from Kevin Warsh, the Fed chair in Jackson Hole, Wyoming.
6: And just how much more complicated has Scott Bessent made the job of Kevin Warsh, given that some of the goals of Scott Bessent with respect to shifting the repurchases and, frankly, the implied issuance of the Treasury Department is really putting the emphasis on Kevin Warsh. Are you going to participate? Are you going to ease at the front end to allow the U.S. to lower its financing costs? Ultimately, let's see. He hasn't really wanted to expand the balance sheet. That's kind of been the opposite of what Kevin Warsh has said. Just how much will he reiterate some of the views that we heard back in 2008 and 2009 from Kevin Warsh?
5: They're responding to the pressure coming from elsewhere. The Treasury Secretary is responding to the pressure coming from this economy at the moment. The growth numbers look good, but people aren't happy with what's happening. They're looking to get interest rates down, looking to get prices down too. Check this out from the president just moments ago, posting this on social media. I've concluded a deal to substantially lower the price of ground beef for working American families. A little bit of tariff relief, Bramo, on the food front.
6: Yeah, what can they do heading into the midterm elections to lower everyday costs at a time where it's not just the pace of increase, it's the all-in increase based on 2021 to 2025, which has superseded most people's paychecks. That starts to hurt in a really significant way. How can the president take action if the oil prices are still elevated and, frankly, if rates aren't going to go down anytime soon?
5: It's kind of a weird scenario, isn't it? Stock market 2% away from all-time highs. Credit spreads are tight. Unemployment's close to 4%, GDP close to 2%. And not many people are happy with this economy. And you've got to see intervention in the Treasury market to keep yields low. You have to see intervention with trade policy to kind of try and get prices down. All of this into the midterms a few months away.
6: This is a lumpy economy. You can talk about the K-shaped. A lot of people are sick of talking about the K-shaped, including Scott Bessent, saying that doesn't exist. You have seen a little bit of convergence from a Bank of America study. Nonetheless, there has been a very different feeling for people at the upper end of the income sphere and people at the lower end of the income sphere. And everybody hates inflation. It doesn't matter where you are on it, because your take-home pay could decrease even with raise on a real absolute basis. And that is what you've seen for a significant swath of the people in the United States. And they don't like that, which is understandable and historic and typically something that people rebel against, even if it takes time to fix.
5: The latest action from the president just moments ago. Coming up this hour, we'll catch up with Jeff Caffrey of JP Morgan, with stocks on track to snap a three-week winning streak. Bob McNally of Rapidan Energy warning crude could be heading back above triple digits. And Molly Brooks of TD Securities on what to expect from Fed Chair Kevin Warsh at Jackson Hole. We begin this hour with stocks heading for their first weekly loss this month as a volatile bond market overwhelms Washington's efforts to calm investors. Jack Caffrey of JP Morgan Asset Management writing, we now have a Treasury Department that is clearly more willing to intervene and perhaps offer its own version of forward guidance to markets with its actions. Jack joins us now for more. Jack, good morning.
7: Good morning.
5: What kind of guidance are you taking from that forward guidance?
7: Well, it's always interesting when someone who spent their career in markets says markets are wrong. I look at what's being proposed here, and I think you actually turn this into a money loser and certainly a cash flow loser when you start buying bonds back that might have been issued 5 years ago with, say, 1.5% or 2% coupons, and you're going to refinance them at 4.2% using yesterday's two-year yield. So that doesn't sound like it's going to achieve in the long term your policy goals. And you put yourself making for a very interesting resurrection of the Treasury Fed Concordat of, I guess, 1952, when the Fed was finally willing to let long rates actually be set by markets rather than by diktat. So it's sort of an interesting, I think, interesting pushback where governments theoretically are becoming more interventionist rather than less.
5: Far more activist. We saw something similar Not exactly the same, but something similar in Treasury Secretary Janet Yellen. She appeared to blink, tightened up issuance at the long end. That was a big opportunity to buy bonds and actually, for that matter, stocks too, into year end. Is this different?
7: I think from an equity investor's perspective, to some extent, we might actually say the equity market is causing some of these problems, because we sit here and we're going to talk repeatedly about what a great earnings season it's been. And yet at the same time, the cash needs of businesses have been rising even faster than their abilities to actually earn money. And I think that's not just an AI story. That's an energy story. That winds up being an industrial story. That becomes a healthcare story, where you have so much pressure on companies to shift their supply chains, to try to reshore or friendshore their activity. You know, we spent 25 years of the corporate sector being outsourced capital spending to other people. Now you're putting pressure on them to actually bring that investment home. And effectively, that means they have to spend it themselves. So the government needs money, given the level of deficits. The corporate sector needs money. And I don't want to say that I'm becoming bored with it. That's definitely not the right word, but almost numb. Like, we're going to raise $60 billion for AI spending here, $100 billion there. You know, that's a lot of money that actually needs to get financed. And it makes you wonder, you know, how quickly can we get the payoff
5: record
7: on these
5: IPO
7: rising
5: and Anthropic, you know, just throwing around $2 trillion here and there. Yeah. What's that between
6: friends? $500 billion memorandum
7: billion
6: of understanding.
7: Here, billionaire is now a trillion.
6: I mean, so it's sort of, you know, people ask for their allowance at home. It's like, can I have $1 billion? It's like, you know, well, go to the bond market. There's a question about what point bond yields are going to crimp some of the ambitions that you're seeing for big companies. Why haven't we seen any of that yet?
7: Because the future is so bright and you can continue to sell people on this is transformative. And how do you price transformation? And I think no one, to some extent, you can look, I think, at the AI channel, and they're engaged in an exercise in game theory where they all view, if they don't spend, that it's an existential risk. And at this point in time, the cost of financing hasn't actually been high enough to actually force a winnowing and a repositioning of people's business strategies, with maybe one exception, where one company seems to be moving away from its ambitions to be on the leading edge to try to be something more of an arms dealer in terms of deciding other models that might be more efficient. But they're being kind of quiet about how they talk about that.
6: So do you agree with Michael Hartnett that if Treasury Secretary Scott Bessent can't drag the 30-year below 5%, that'll spur some sort of sell-off in equities into the midterm elections?
7: The timing will always be really hard in terms of what might be the event that forces equities to reprice things. I'm old enough to remember it took roughly a 3% rally in yields in 87 before the equity market woke up and had a, oh, that's bad moment. And that was really bad, with the market down 22% in a day. We haven't seen that scale of a 3% move higher in yields, but then again, yields were much higher in 1986, 87 than they are today. So maybe I have to go back and look at my fixed income history and find out, how do I scale 3% then? 3% in 94 wound up being really bad for markets in 94, 95. And maybe it's only a 1.5% move today, given the low base math that we wind up working with. But if companies can come back and say, you know, news is great, look at how much money I made, ignore my tax refunds, look how much money I made, and then I think equity investors remain committed. This is, though, a momentum market, and I think the challenge with momentum being a feature, not a bug, is that we go up, up, up, and then we go down really sharply. And you have that old saw, markets go up a staircase and down an elevator.
5: Where's the momentum now?
7: Momentum has, I think, been, I think the issue within equities is people are, not to say tired of talking all AI all the time, but given that it is all AI all the time.
5: Are you tired of it?
7: No, because it's so interesting to think about the consequences, but I am trying to find things. Can I find stories that are not just tied to AI? And that's kind of hard to find. I mean, effectively, the financials have become an AI trade.
5: 11 weeks of gains until this week. It's quite a run for the financials.
7: Financials have had a nice run. Healthcare is beginning to have a nice run. And I don't think healthcare is necessarily as tied to AI. It might actually help them get a little bit more efficient. And one thing we do have is an inefficient healthcare system here in the United States. So every little bit helps.
6: Are small caps an AI trade?
7: They become one on a very granular basis when you start trying to find. I think the last year has been one of what's short next. It's sort of like little kids read Where's Waldo? And now I think in the equity market, you're looking for what's the next component shortage. And in that regard, small caps may find themselves sitting on some unique little transistor capacitor that suddenly no one's invested in and suddenly you wind up needing. Whether it was, who would have thought that we'd be talking about, memory as being short when you have this business which chronically never made money and suddenly has 80% gross margins forever.
6: Right. So this is an interesting point. This is notable given the backdrop. The Russell 2000 is up more than 20% so far this year. Equal weight up almost 15%. The S&P market weight up almost 12%. The outperformance very much has been some of these other companies. And the question is, are they getting efficiencies from AI? But you're raising another point, which is they might make a widget that goes into the AI build-out that somehow has benefited more significantly. And they, too, are levered up to all of this.
7: It's effectively, structural underinvestment from years is biting us. And that you suddenly have to spend your time thinking, what's the next shortage that I have to deal with? We wouldn't be talking about a 25% price cut for ground beef if we didn't actually have one of the smallest cattle herds in U.S. history. So you wind up working through this idea of as everyone's run a very efficient balance sheet for years and years and years, and they've been rewarded for running a very efficient balance sheet for years and years, suddenly you find yourself in an environment where maybe having a little bit of cushion is actually a prudent thing to have. And having a little bit of a cushion in an environment of rising prices actually winds up giving you inventory profits. I realize you had to have been thinking about the world in the 70s. When you last had companies having inventory profits, but you're back to an environment where having some inventory around is actually a pretty good thing.
5: Jack, it's good to see you. Always is. Thank you, sir.
7: Thank you.
5: Thanks for dropping by. Jack Caffrey there of JP Morgan Asset Management says he's not bored. Sounded like he was on the edge of board at one point. Right? With the AI trade.
6: Well,
5: everything's AI,
6: I mean,
5: right now.
6: In fairness, you can understand it because it's almost tedious in its repetition over the year, especially given some of the big numbers that have caused all of us to become benumbed to the concept of how much money we're actually
5: talking
6: about.
5: The change for me was utilities, Bramo. Utilities, traditionally a defensive trade, right? And
6: yeah.
5: Then all of a sudden, utilities, just this explosive AI trade that traded in line with big tech.
6: Yeah, I remember how excited GE Vernova was when they were like the hot thing. And the CEO was incredibly excited to talk about all the turbines that were in hot demand.
5: Still in hot demand. NASDAQ futures this morning up by 0.6. Let's get you an update on news worldwide with your Bloomberg brief. Vonnie Quinn has more. Hey, Vonnie.
8: Hey, John. Thank you. Treasury Secretary Scott Bessent says the U.S. will reveal on Monday its plan to economically isolate Iran and its trading partners. Bessent is set to hold a news conference to talk about exactly what will be done. The announcement coming a day after President Trump threatened an economic D-Day on Tehran. New tensions emerging in the Asia-Pacific. The U.S., Japan and South Korea holding a three-way call to coordinate a response after North Korea fired a barrage of short-range ballistic missiles yesterday. Gold on track for its third weekly gain, rising more than 5% this week after the Treasury surprise debt buyback boosted the precious metal. Gold has been trading around the $4,000 an ounce mark since July, but it's down around 15% since the start of the Iran war. And that is your Bloomberg Brief. John.
5: Vonnie, thank you. Up next on the program, doubling down on debt.
9: Anything that happens within a 24-hour period is noise. We are trying to bring the market back into equilibrium in a thinly traded market.
5: Up next, John Lieber, Effie Rater Group, live from New York City this morning. Good morning.

0: changes everything.
1: Equity futures positive by a third of 1% on the S&P 500, on the NASDAQ up by 0.6. I'm just doing this and debating whether to share with you what Bramo asked me as we're coming back from commercial break. Meghan and Harry back to Britain.
2: Yeah, how do you feel about that?
1: I couldn't care less.
2: Okay, great. How do you feel about their ambitions and political...
1: I wish people would take that position on a range of things. I just don't care.
2: Okay, thank you for letting me know.
1: Does that help?
2: Thank you.
1: Thank you for trying to derail me, though. I appreciate that. In the bottom market right now, 2s, 10s and 30s shaping up as follows. You're getting a feel for what happens here now behind the scenes. 525 on 30s this morning, just about unchanged. The focus on the bond market in a big way so far this week, with all eyes on the Treasury Secretary under surveillance this morning, doubling down on debt.
3: Anything that happens within a 24-hour period is noise. And, you know, I think that once the market understands that we are focusing on fiscal consolidation and that we are trying to bring the market back into equilibrium in a thinly traded market.
1: So here's the latest this morning. The Treasury Secretary Scott Bessent is ready to expand debt buybacks, saying the administration will be unveiling a new fiscal initiative in the coming days. Bloomberg's Tyler Kendall joins us now from Washington for more. Hey, Tyler.
4: Hey, John. Good morning. Well, at this point, as you're outlining, the Treasury Secretary saying that he has a big toolkit to bring down bond yields. We're still awaiting further details on what this new fiscal push is going to look like, though it is our understanding that details are expected to be unveiled early next week. The Secretary went on to say that he and the Budget Director, Russ Vogt, have been tasked with fiscal consolidation and seem to point to the potential for a fraud task force that could save hundreds of billions of dollars, in his words. He also seem to zone in on the idea that the government is examining the money sent to states and what could be cut back. But the political reality here in Washington is that it is difficult to cut spending or find savings, especially during an election year. If we look at the Treasury Department data released earlier this week showing that $40 trillion U.S. public debt threshold. At this point, that included that record July budget deficit that was fueled by a surge in Medicare and Social Security costs. John, I'll also point out that the Treasury Secretary did talk about this influx in tariff revenue as the administration keeps lobbying on new levies after the Supreme Court struck those down earlier this year. But a new analysis out by the Tax Foundation just last night does say that the U.S. government is not yet back at those levels before the Supreme Court case, as the U.S. has changed tariff policy 50 times since January of 2025.
1: $40 trillion debt pile. Tyler Kendall with the latest in Washington. Tyler, thank you. John Lieber, if you're Asia Group, writing this. Bessent has been reaching for norm-breaking tools to break down the borrowing rate. His long political leash risks shortening each time an intervention falls short of his market goals. John joins us now for more. John, welcome to the program. There has been a chorus on Wall Street saying something very similar, which sounds like this. To address a structural issue, you need to have a structural solution. And John, that solution is doing something about the deficit down in Washington. And as many people have said on this program, they won't do anything about it until it helps them get elected. So how bad does it need to get before it becomes a campaign issue?
5: Well, much worse than today, and we may be on that path for better or for worse. I think that, you know, you look back to when the last time the fiscal deficit was a huge political issue was in the kind of opening days of the Obama administration, when Republicans found an opening because of Obama's stimulus plans and the ACA. But before that, you know, you look at President Bush's spending and the tax cuts during the Iraq War after 9/11, and then before that, you look to the 1990s when it was the bond vigilantes that really spooked the then Treasury Secretary and the President of the United States into doing something. But the political reality in each of those previous eras was quite different than it is now. In the 90s, I think that you had a uniquely concerned and vulnerable set of policymakers who were coming off an era when the budget deficit was a huge concern in the 80s. In the 2000s, it was political opportunism driven by the Democrats and, of course, the massive shift in the country from going from surpluses to deficits after the dot-com boom. And then in the 2010s, it was, again, political opportunism coming after the GFC. So I think that, you know, what's happening right now is you're seeing this upward pressure on bond rates globally. Perhaps this is because of a shortage of capital in the face of the AI boom. Perhaps it's because of a declining credibility of the United States or the Federal Reserve chairman. But I think that you need a lot more of this political pressure and the the political opportunism to make this a real issue. This could be something we're talking about in the 2028 presidential campaign if interest rates get high enough that Americans really start to feel the squeeze. But neither party has a solution here. And so therefore, it makes it pretty tough to campaign on.
1: John, do you think you can make the argument also there's been a shift in Republican ideology, or at least the ideology that guides the party, that this president is a big government guy?
5: Yeah, absolutely. And it's, you know, we don't know what his successor is going to look like. We don't know if it's going to be J.D. Vance, who wants to push more interventionist, big government type ideas, or Marco Rubio, who I think looks maybe a little bit more like your old school style Republican, or somebody else who comes in with a totally new agenda. But absolutely, Trump has upended the ideology of the Republican Party and really degraded their credibility when it comes to cutting deficits. It's going to take many years to bring that back. And so I think that the debate is going to happen well before that brand is recovered.
2: Treasury Secretary Scott Bessent yesterday said that he would unveil some fiscal steps, some new fiscal initiatives to address the deficit in the coming days, either later today, maybe Monday or Tuesday of next week. Given what you just were saying, the point John was making, or that you made in response to John's question about the Republican zeitgeist right now, what will they actually be willing to do to curtail some of the budget deficit?
5: Well, one thing that did strike me about Bessent's comments yesterday is said that they would be looking both at spending and revenue. There has been some concern among Republicans in Washington that President Trump was willing to give in on something like a millionaire's tax or do something that was something from the progressives' playbook. Now, we know that Trump and Bessent talked about this explicitly, thinks tariffs are a great way to raise revenue. So that could be somewhere in the toolkit. You know, you've got to kind of divide the world into things that the U.S. can do, the president and the White House can do unilaterally, and things that the president and the White House needs Congress to do. They need Congress to do anything in the tax space. They need Congress to do anything significant in the spending cut space. I mean, of course, they did DOGE in the opening days, but that didn't actually result in a lot of savings. But the one tool they have that they can do really on their own to address the deficit, and they've already done to some degree, is tariffs. Now, it's kind of hard to see them massively ratcheting up tariffs right now from the level that we're at. But on the other hand, that is the tool they have in their toolkit. And when they talk about revenue, I would expect something there. Honestly, I think this is going to be something like a commission or, you know, earlier you mentioned the fraud task force or something that I think it's going to be very easy for markets to look through and not take seriously.
2: I'm losing track of all the task forces that we have to follow as they come out with prognostications. Given the fact that tariffs are one potential revenue source, how do you square the move announced earlier this morning by President Trump to allow some tariff relief for some ground beef importers, given the fact that that's also a tool to potentially lower consumer prices?
5: Yeah, I mean, this is the other side of the coin that presents them with a really impossible dilemma, is that they have this massive concern, these fluctuations in the bond markets that are driving quite a bit of concern. And then they also have these affordability concerns for you know, everyday voters who are facing some of the blowback from the Iran war and, of course, the higher tariffs. I think that these ground beef exemptions, if you look at them, they're not going to add up to much. But when you pile these exemptions on top of one another, and of course, the fact that they had the IEEPA tool taken away from them by the Supreme Court, you start to see more and more holes in this tariff wall that I think makes it harder to rely on that as a long-term source of revenue. And if you want to raise revenue here, you have to raise taxes.
1: John, it's good to see you. As always, thank you, sir. John Lieber there, If You Raise Your Group. Anyone campaigning for that into the midterms? I don't see that right now, the Republican side of things.
2: For more tariffs, they could potentially offset the increase in the budget deficit. If you increase revenues, it's going to come from unpopular places, either tariffs or higher taxes.
1: Don't see anyone campaigning to cut the tariffs, by the way, either on either side. That's not even part of the conversation.
2: Former President Biden did not cut the tariffs that President Trump in his first term put on. Typically, they tend to be sticky. It's a one-time price adjustment, and then people just sort of allow it to happen in the backdrop. You just wonder, how do you pull a lot of levers going into the midterm elections while addressing concerns of markets that are longer standing structural issues?
1: Supporters of the president might be uncomfortable with the idea of him being a big government guy. Here's the problem. The president's a capitalist, and outside of the Oval wants to borrow money, invest, and take risk. when you're inside the Oval and you borrow money, invest and take risks, you're not a capitalist anymore. You're something else. You're a big government guy. And you're setting the stage for anyone who comes next to do the same thing. And then the government just gets bigger and bigger and bigger, and we don't address what we need to address.
2: And part of the reason why is it's not popular. Anyone who mentions that there are going to be certain benefits that are going to be reduced or taken away, or that the retirement age is going to be lowered or raised, gets nowhere when it comes to this elections cycle.
1: I'm next on the program, Bob McNally of Rapidan Energy, to talk about the energy market, warning that crude could trade back above triple digits later this year.

0: Courtyard. This is Bloomberg. Let's get your last trading day of the week started. You are watching Open Interest. I'm Danny Berger. Matt Miller still off on paternity leave. We attempt to rebound this morning as we look at a calm throughout bond markets, throughout oil. Will that last? At the moment, yes, S&P futures up 4 tenths. NASDAQ outperforms considering it had underperformed. We got something cool happening, not at the New York Stock Exchange, because this is decidedly in Washington, D.C. You can see Capitol Hill in the background. I believe this is Penske ringing the opening bell alongside the NASDAQ to celebrate the Freedom 250 IndyCar race this weekend in Washington, D.C. My car people, I wish Matt was here, need to message me because I'm, you know, I know F1, I don't know IndyCar. I'm assuming that's an Indy car, then a Corvette is there for whatever reason. Is there a race related to that? Either way, I worry for the roads in Washington, D.C., but I'm sure it will be very pretty to speed past monuments. Defiance ETFs, they're ringing the opening bell down at the NASDAQ, and they have surpassed $1 billion AUM. Congratulations to them. They have a lot of, like, robotics, AI, those types of ETFs that they offer. At the opening bell, looking at Broadcom, this is also rebounding after having a weak day yesterday, up 1.5%. They're also said to be in talks to raise more than $60 billion in debt for AI chip financing. Sources telling Bloomberg that the agreement will benefit Anthropic, among other companies. We're also wrapping up a busy week of earnings. Ross Store raising its annual profit outlook for the second time this year. BJ Wholesale sees record membership in the second quarter. And because of that, we're seeing pretty good rebound, pretty good rally for these stocks, up 5% for Ross. BJ's goes up 2.4%. We are back with Stephanie Guild, Robinhood Chief Investment Officer. Stephanie, just to pick up on where we were talking about before the commercial break, this idea that there are pockets of concern. If you are worried about pockets, what do you do? How do you position? And what is this market telling us about the ability to even hedge against those pockets of concern?
1: I mean, I think the market is kind of starting to show you how you do it in that gold. You've seen kind of a pop up. You've seen Bitcoin be a pop up, because I think the underlying thing is that debt is a significant part of this fueling this growth. And so that means that, you know, the hurdle rate has to be there. And so there'll be wobbles when the hurdle rate may, you know, at least comes into question. And so with that, you know, I think you want to have some things that'll be solid. I also like owning things like healthcare now, which we've had in our portfolios and Robinhood strategies, but looking to add a little more, just places that can be a little more stable. And I do think healthcare is going to phenomenally benefit from
0: I mean,
1: AI.
0: Even the announcement earlier this week, I feel like I've been talking about this all week because it's just so cool. Moderna having a vaccine, and that can potentially stop the reoccurrence of melanoma. Yeah. And I don't even know how much was AI even contributed to that.
1: I mean, I think I was talking about this with a friend the other day, like in the realm of mathematics, in the realm of science, in the realm of healthcare, I do think like what happens, and you see this with doctors, they get so specialized in one single place that they're not talking to each other, and these things can be put together. And that's what I think an LLM does, which is why I think we'll see more breakthroughs like that.
0: Can I also ask, because you've been writing about compute as an asset class. This has been really interesting. We've had the CEO of Silicon Data come on before, who's launching compute futures with the CME. How are you thinking about that?
1: I mean, I think it's relevant in terms of, like, it's creating a new asset class. It's creating an arm of tech companies that are becoming banks. Like, if you think about, I feel like NVIDIA is turning into a financing arm because they know it as well as better than anybody else, and then can understand the cash flows that come from it. And really, like, you can take anything that has a cash flow and turn it into security. We've seen it over and over. So mortgage-backed securities, right? Like, all those things. And I think compute will be the same.
0: That is so interesting to me, this idea of NVIDIA as a bank, because they have had the net impact of basically lowering the finance costs for the entire of the end industry. But people love also, Stephanie, to point to that and say, that's troubling that this is all being held up by NVIDIA.
1: It is troubling. I mean, if you look at, like, okay, there is some stuff off balance sheet, which you have to be, you know, wary of. But they, when I did this work of looking at free cash flow, owner's free cash flow, I like to look at that and say, free cash flow, less stock-based compensation. And they're the only ones that are, like, way better from a debt versus free cash flow basis. So I think they have the ability to do it. Some of the other hyperscalers are a little bit more wobbly there.
0: With those hyperscalers, we already are starting to see some differentiation. There's some real questions over Meta and what their future is and whether they're just going to start to rent compute futures. Can you buy those companies as a monolith, or are you getting more selective in what you want to own among the hyperscalers?
1: Way more selective. Before Meta had their earnings, I was sort of thinking, oh, if they

0: to sell some of their compute, they'll have more cash flow. But then they argued in their earnings that they weren't going to do that, so that they need to keep it. But I do think, like, that's why we're being more selective. And I think Microsoft has been, like, for right now, where people are worried, Microsoft is still looking like good value to me, because it definitely was underwater, and they haven't taken on the same amount of debt as others. And I think they probably have something in their side pocket that wound up being
1: well. A lot of these companies in the AI ecosystem had a rough go of it a few weeks ago because of situational awareness and some of the leverage unwind. How have people on the Robinhood platform behaved after that? Is it a dip buying opportunity? Has it scared people away?
0: You definitely saw a pullback in net buying kind of in those last couple of weeks of July. I think there was a little bit of like, oh, what's happening here? Is this the beginning of the end? But then when the market started clearing, and situational awareness was sort of a clearing event, at least in the short term. I don't know what will be for the long term, but you saw dip buying after that. And now I'm not seeing dip buying now necessarily just in the AI space. I mean, they're doing it, you know, obviously SpaceX is the place that they've been dip buying, but they're also, you know, yesterday, not great earnings from Walmart. Like, right. I could see that being a place that they also
1: interesting. So big earnings reactions have been a place for people to step in, because there have been really large reactions to earnings. I mean, is that just a factor of we've just run up so much? Is it just as simple as that?
0: I think so. And look at earnings growth expectations. Yeah. Like, they've doubled. You know, valuations haven't actually kept up with it. So it shows you that, like, when expectations meet reality, it's not enough anymore, especially when you have a lot of supply coming.
1: By the way, just on earnings itself, is that enough to shield us from what's happening in treasuries right now, both from the volatility and just flat out high yields?
0: It's the answer I hear a lot of people give, that we have earnings growth, but I don't think it's necessarily enough, because I do think that data is fully absorbed into the market. So I think you need to see even better earnings growth.
1: So does that mean that we're a little complacent then in risk markets, that they aren't factoring enough high yields enough?
0: Yes, I think so. Like, that's why I'm making sure, like, in our portfolios, we're very balanced between still participating in the long-term AI growth, but also, you know, kind of having stability in the portfolio, because I think you want cash flow, I do think, is more important. Like, free cash flow is more important than anything.
1: But does that also mean, not to pick on the hyperscalers, but long duration stocks like those big tech companies also become less attractive?
0: Well, they actually have they have cash flow. And I think the reason why they're borrowing so much is so they protect their cash flow, that they can kind of, like, decide what to do with it. It's the longer duration picks and shovel names that are, you know, don't necessarily have, like, the free cash flow yet. Those are the ones I think are going to be the most wobbly.
1: Stephanie, this is so brilliant. As always, so great to have you on. Enjoy your weekend. Stephanie Guild of Robinhood. Let's get a check on your markets. We are about 8 minutes into your trading day. And again, we rebound. Breadth is pretty good. 355 stocks are moving to the upside. 54, 55. That keeps going back and forth. Either way, it was a down day yesterday, the worst day so far of August. Broadcom, we mentioned this right at the market open, the top stock based on points added to the S&P. It's adding 4.5 points. The S&P itself is up 26 points. All of the big cap tech stocks are doing well. Microsoft, Nvidia, we'll hear from them next week. A good day for financial stocks. Some of the energy stocks doing well too. Robinhood doing well. Shout out Stephanie. On the downside, Apple, Amazon, Intel, Marvell. So not all tech is outperforming. Intel down 1.7%. So the semis having a bad day. Walmart falls yet again after their very not so good week on their earnings, showing the slowest growth of comparable same store sales in about 6 years. Looking at this overall market and how it is performing, how the sectors are shaping up, only two sectors to the downside this morning. That's just utilities and consumer discretionary, materials at the top of the pile alongside financials and energy and industrial. So a very real world cyclical type feel to today's market outperformance. Coming up on the show, Anthropic expects to match or beat the size of SpaceX's record-setting IPO. We'll talk tech. That's coming up next.

0: check on markets 10 minutes into your trading day. Green across these asset classes for the S&P, NASDAQ. Okay, these are the same asset class. Different sectors within the same asset class. The S&P is up 0.4%. The NASDAQ now underperforming. It had been outperforming because it fell more than the S&P yesterday. Semis, that's up about 0.5%. Brent crude, which is a different asset class, so I wasn't totally wrong. That's at $94 a barrel. By the way, speaking of being proven wrong or right, I was asking why we had a Corvette at the opening bell for the Freedom 250. A viewer who knows cars much better than I writes in to say that the engines for the Indy car are in part supplied by Chevy. The other one is Honda. Go USA Freedom 250. Let's get you now some top calls. Here's Bloomberg's Nora Melinda with some of the analyst action this morning. Hey, Nora.
1: Hey, Danny. First up, one of the newest names in real estate, Wells Fargo initiating coverage of Vivmark Residential at Overweight. That's a new merger between Avalon Bay Communities and Equity Residential. The analyst saying that the combined company could have some of the best growth in the apartment REIT industry. Next up, Rothschild and Redburn upgrading Equifax to buy, saying the company is starting to grow faster. The firm also sees more opportunity as Equifax takes some of its mortgage tools into auto and personal loans. And finally, BMO jumping in on the chip debate. The firm launching coverage with outperform ratings on NVIDIA, AMD, and Broadcom, among many others. BMO still sees plenty of room for the AI trade to grow, with NVIDIA expanding beyond data centers into things like robotics and self-driving cars. Those are your top calls. Danny?
0: Nora, thank you very much. Let's stay with tech. Anthropic expects to match or beat the size of SpaceX's record-setting IPO. Bloomberg sources say the company is running the numbers as it prepares to file publicly as soon as the end of this month. Joining us now is Bloomberg U.S. equities reporter Carmen Reinicke. Carmen, another monster IPO. It's remarkable that we might get two times in 1 year, record-breaking IPOs.
2: I know, right? And let's just think about the numbers here because they're really incredible. So SpaceX went public in June, and at the outset, it was $75 billion that it raised. That gave it a more than $1 trillion valuation, immediately one of the largest companies in the entire market, right? So if Anthropic is targeting an even larger IPO or to about match the same size, that's going to be pretty big. And of course, we know that SpaceX, it ended up being even larger, right? Because they exercised the over-allotment option. So it was, what, $86.2 billion. So if Anthropic does end up being this size and they go, you know, as soon as the end of the month, I guess, is what we're hearing, this will be a record year for IPOs.
0: It is so incredible. And again, the market somehow seems like it can continue to absorb them, both on the equity side and the debt side. And that brings us to what we learned from Broadcom this morning about seeking another debt deal, Anthropic related, I know, but it just feels like we keep getting these jumbo deals again on the equity side or the debt side, and there's market appetite for it.
2: It's true. I mean, it just goes to show that the AI boom is here. We are still in the middle of it, and there really doesn't show any signs of slowing, even though there's a lot of maybe volatility, right? Mm-hmm. Investors sort of constantly are really into it. We see these stocks run up. I mean, think about the memory stocks having this huge rally and then, you know, pulling back as there's maybe concerns around CapEx.
0: But by the way, just while we're on that, and before we get to the details of the Broadcom, that does remind me, I do want to ask you, SpaceX is down since it IPO'd. Mm-hmm. Does that not give someone like Anthropic hesitancy to come into the market, just given the chop that SpaceX had?
2: Oh, that's such a good question. I mean, so SpaceX stock is really sort of around that IPO price. I think it fell a little bit below it yesterday, which was a second lockup expiration, right? So we have more stock coming onto the market. I think volatility is really normal, right, for new IPOs 1 year out. I don't know that it would necessarily give any hesitancy. I think if the window is open and you have investor appetite, why not go to market?
0: They'll take it. And I'm so sorry, Carmen, I interrupted you. So what exactly are the details of the Broadcom deal?
2: So on Broadcom, Intox raised more than $60 billion in debt for an AI chip financing deal that would also benefit Anthropic. And this is interesting because, as you said, we're seeing so much debt raising to finance these deals. The size of, you know, the amount of money needed to build out these data centers to get the amount of compute needed for these frontier models is just massive. And it's something that I think we're going to start hearing about when these companies report earnings. So the Broadcom deal comes after NVIDIA earlier this month had, you know, this deal that's lining up more than $500 billion to help fund an AI build out. NVIDIA reports earnings next week. Mm. And the setup going into that report is generally really good. I mean, the stock is up a little bit off of sort of like a July trough. It's not on, you know, on highs necessarily, but the valuation kind of keeps coming in. Earnings are supposed to be very good. I think that we're going to be hearing a lot from analysts, questions about all of the debt here in the spending.
0: Yes, and probably just about like the circularity of this debt too, right? That feels like it keeps coming up with every new deal that involves NVIDIA.
2: Exactly. I think it's really important, and it's something that analysts and investors want to know more about. So I think we're maybe going to hear more from the company, or at least going to get questions on it when NVIDIA reports next week.
0: Central Bank of NVIDIA. We'll hear from them next week on Wednesday. Carmen, thank you so much for joining. Great to see you on this Friday. Carmen Reinicke from our Bloomberg News team. Coming up, John Montgomery, CEO of Bridgeway Capital Management, makes the case for small cap. They've got two ETFs to discuss a little bit of a value tilt. That's up next. This is Open Interest.

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1: This is Open Interest, a check on your equity market this morning, 20 minutes into your trading day. We rebound from yesterday, though the NASDAQ is lagging. It's only up 1/10 to the S&P's 3/10. Small caps, those are doing well, 0.7%. We'll talk more about that in a moment. 30-year yields, they continue their climb. The sell-off continues, even though Scott Bessent yesterday saying that they have more tools, that there's more things that this Treasury can do. Still, the market continues to sell. Little demand there. Brent crude, that's even though Brent crude is now falling. Still, though, hanging around $93 a barrel. NVIDIA slightly up. Broadcom having a good day. That rebounds. Ross Stores and BJ's, both of them reported earnings. Very solid set of results, even though we've had mixed results overall when it comes to some of the retailers this week. I'm thinking of Walmart and their miss. Two ETFs we're looking at this morning, both from Bridgeway. We have a blue chip ETF and a small cap ETF, one that has a bit of a value tilt. It is outperforming the Russell 2000 this year. It's up about 27%. The Russell 2000 total return about 22.5%. Let's talk more about the sector. Joining us now is John Montgomery, founder and CEO of Bridgeway Capital Management, which manages those ETFs focused on blue chip and small cap value stocks. John, great to see you this morning. Thank you for joining us. Can we start with small caps first? They are outperforming this year, and the value-oriented one in your ETF specifically is outperforming the overall index. It hasn't, though, over the past 5 years. So what is the case that this outperformance can continue?
2: Well, Danny, this is really a contrarian play in this strategy of small and value. And the quick version of that is that 9 of the last 10 years have been large cap years, and 8 of the last 10 years have been growth years, not value. So if you've been a small cap value player for the last decade and 5 years, it's been a lonely place to hang out. The S&P 500 has returned about 15% over the decade, and the Russell 2000 Value Index about 10%. That's a huge lag over a very long period of time. But here's the opportunity. Not surprisingly, these stocks tend to be quite a bit cheaper. And I think it's amazing. For example, if you take price to earnings in the small cap value space that we take part in, a dollar of earnings costs you about $10, $10 to $11. In the S&P 500, it costs you $21. That's a huge difference. So very much out of favor over a decade. In the last year, things have started to turn around the other way. And not surprisingly, based on the design of this strategy, we've done better than our peer group.
1: Even so, John, you have a tough battle to climb. I mean, the expense ratio on this ETF, 450 basis points, is quite significantly more, 0.45%. It's significantly more than you would get just on a plain vanilla IWM or whatever the ETF name you name is it. How do you still attract flows when you have a higher expense ratio? I know more goes into the building of this ETF, but don't you just have that higher of a hurdle to cross of outperformance if you're going to charge more on it?
2: Well, Danny, I guess it depends on what you compare our strategy to. We are an active fund. So if you compare us to active funds, we're not on the expensive end of the spectrum, according to the data that we look at. And yes, you can get a plain vanilla index fund in the small cap space. But what you don't get is stronger exposure to smaller size and stronger exposure to more value. And if you're buying a small cap value fund, or if you're buying a small cap value strategy, that's really what you're aiming for. Bridgeway has a unique positioning to be able to do so, and it's our small size. At $5 billion, we're, call it 1/100th of the size of some of our competitors. And that's a huge advantage. One, we can buy a broader universe of stocks, two, in at parts of the market that are less liquid, and three, with more trading flexibility. All of those are a big advantage and lead back to the single thing I would point out, which is if you got, say, 50,000 shares of a stock available in the small value space, and it's 1% of our portfolio, if you look at the big competitors, it's like 0.01%. They just can't buy up enough shares to make a meaningful difference, and that's Bridgeway's advantage.
1: John, your background is one that is very much so in the quant realm. You cut your teeth at MIT and Harvard Business School, both doing extensive research, not just into statistics, but how you can apply that to portfolios. We are entering this new era, and I know you currently use a lot of those quant theories in the Bridgeway portfolio as it is. We are in this new era of AI. Last year, Ken Griffin said something along the lines of, AI can't generate alpha. He since has been experimenting more, but I wonder how you see it. In the quant world, which has been using some forms of machine learning and AI since the dawn of time, is AI as it currently stands, is it a source of alpha right now?
2: Well, certainly there are companies that you can invest in that are in the AI realm. But here's what we think. When AI was on the relatively new end of the spectrum, there were some strategies that came to market using AI to pick stocks. And if you track these, they didn't do very well. And so why is that? Is it because AI doesn't work? No, it's not because AI doesn't work. There's look-ahead bias in what you train AI with if you just turn it loose on a huge amount of data. But selectively, you can make better decisions, look at larger amounts of data operationally. There are some huge advantages. I even think there's advantages on the ability, the sales side of the business. So in the business of asset management, big opportunities, and we'll see increased efficiencies there. We'll see efficiencies and new things on the research side too, but don't get carried away too quickly.
1: John, great to hear from you. Thank you so much for joining us. John Montgomery, CEO of Bridgeway Capital Management. And tune in to ETF IQ every Monday, 12 p.m. New York time. Coming up in the next hour, Anne Mulledy of Allspring as the NASDAQ 100 looks to snap a five-day losing streak. Critical Metals CEO and AMP founder Anj Mide

0: Mexican border. And this is Bloomberg.
1: We are 30 minutes into the trading day. Welcome to Bloomberg Open Interest. I'm Danny Berger. As the market tries to rebound from yesterday, but a NASDAQ little changed. Coming up, Broadcom's $60 billion debt deal underscores the scale of the AI boom. Anthropic looks to top SpaceX with an even bigger IPO, potentially setting a new record. And a week of whiplash in treasuries comes to an end as traders wait for Scott Bessent's next move. We begin, though, with the risk event for next week. Besides Jackson Hole, it's NVIDIA earnings. Investors will be watching out for whether AI demand can sustain its valuation. Back with us is Bloomberg tech host Ed Ludlow. Ed, what are we expecting next week with NVIDIA?
2: Yeah, massive quarter, right? NVIDIA's guided for the period revenue of $91 billion plus or minus 2%. But the consensus ranges are the story, right? How high the bar is. It ranges from $92 billion to $95 billion. A year ago, NVIDIA posted in the same period $46 billion of sales. And so, you know, the numbers will factor in. But as is always the case with NVIDIA, the market always wants that sort of hand-holding of the future. How severe is the supply constraint relative to demand? What is happening with TSMC capacity, the memory bottleneck, et cetera? All with the underlying stat that they will post, $92 billion of sales in a quarter, which is extraordinary.
1: For this quarter for NVIDIA, Ed, where is the bar for them? There was a time where we got used to exponential growth, and anything that wasn't even close to that would disappoint markets. Is that still the case today?
2: Well, in a funny way, it kind of comes to the execution of the current generation of technology. So for the last few days, different NVIDIA executives have been posting on social media about how Vera Rubin is in full production. And it's likely that the street will very closely track how that's going. You know, when NVIDIA jumps from one generation, Blackwell, to another, Vera Rubin, they want to see the ramp. They want to see how the margin profile is changing, etc. But at the end of the day, NVIDIA is now such a large participant in capital markets at large. They'll also want to get a sense from NVIDIA of just like the aggregate demand beyond that generation of system. And again, it will come back to what is Jensen Huang's projection of the severity of imbalance, how much compute the world has relative to what the demand for it is going forward.
1: Ed, thank you so much for joining us. Again, hours time, Bloomberg Tech, tune in. That's Bloomberg Tech's Ed Ludlow. Joining us now to continue the conversation is Anne Mulledy, Allspring Global Head of Equity Investments. What do you think is the bigger risk event for this market, NVIDIA earnings or Jackson Hole?
3: I'm going to pick Jackson Hole.
1: Yeah, fair enough. I'm guessing after the week that we had, it's hard not to think about that.
3: Yeah, exactly.
1: How are you thinking then about preparing for Jackson Hole in a really volatile week for treasuries that has had varying effect, shall we say, on equities?
3: Yeah. I'm going to keep expectations low. I know there has been a tremendous amount of people kind of wanting more answers, probably expecting more answers. We'll see if we get them. It'd be upside surprise if we do. But I think as a fundamental investor and as I work with all of our PMs, the thing that we try to stay focused on with all the craziness going on is what you can control. And I think, looking at companies from a bottom-up perspective, really understanding what companies have the balance sheet and the flexibility to kind of get through any environment, that's really where we're focused. And that's what we have control of.
1: What do you do with the macro lens of high yields then, of yields that fell after the announcement that the Treasury made and then rebounded back to where they were?
3: I know. I mean, it's hard to ignore the bond market and these moves as an equity investor. And I think the way that I really think about it is, what is it doing to borrowing costs? And, if you look coming into the year, it was under 5% for corporates. Now it's above 5.5. You could say, okay, well, not that big of a move. Or the ultimate 5.5, 5.6 is not that high of a yield historically. But it's the quickness of the move, the sharpness of the move that can make a difference. And with all the CapEx spending we have going on, it's making it more expensive for companies. So how durable is this cycle?
1: Well, I know you're cautious short term. Is that what's behind the caution?
3: I think what's behind the caution is, not just the Fed, not just the war in Iran, not just CapEx spending. It's kind of like all these things combined. Mm-hmm. it leads to an environment where any shoe can drop and cause a 10-15% correction. Now, look, we saw some correction in July. I wouldn't mind a little bit more because I think it would put us in a better place to really remain stable for the rest of the year. And we've had healthy returns. I think we can, you know, still have healthy returns.
1: Was that July correction then just a huge buying opportunity?
3: I think to a certain extent it was, but you had to be selective. I mean, there is rotation going on in the market and underneath, and it gives you a chance when you're, you know, looking at companies on a day-to-day basis and trying to think about what industries and companies you want to get involved with, you look for those downturns to really, you know, start buying.
1: So what are the companies and industries you're expecting to lead?
3: Yeah, well, I'll focus on the industries and I'll let our PMs focus
1: sure.
3: on the stocks.
1: Fair enough.
3: But I do think, you know, healthcare has been an industry I've talked about for a long time. It rightfully has underperformed, so disappointing me, but you're starting to see the rotation and people, you know, believing that there's some room in healthcare to benefit probably from AI and some of the innovation. Industrials as well, I would, you know, industrials have had a big move on the large cap side.
1: I actually wanted to bring this up because I was just looking at the industrials S&P sector.
3: Yes.
1: It's the most expensive sector right now in the equity index.
3: It is. And I think, you know, I like it a little bit better down cap where you have lower expectations, probably more earnings growth acceleration coming, and they're lagging a little bit. They also have more flexibility than some of the larger companies and aren't as globally exposed.
1: Are industrials doing well because it's like related to an AI build out, or is it just optimism about the U.S. economy? Well, what is behind that? Why they've been performing so well?
3: Yeah, I think the sector sits at an interesting intersection between the AI infrastructure build, but also the ongoing reshoring or resupply, you know, the supply chain, redistribution. Mm-hmm. And that's been a huge benefit and, you know, something that people still aren't paying a ton of attention to.
1: While we're talking about sectors, what's your read on the retail sector right now? You had some stores that did well. Walmart was a really big disappointment for this market.
3: Yeah. We talk about the K-shaped economy a lot. I live in Milwaukee, as you know, Danny, so I feel like I kind of live in a world where, you know, it's not all, you're with people all the time that are suffering from inflation and that lower-end consumer really is challenged. But the high-end consumer continues to spend. And so I think even within the retail channel, there are opportunities, but you probably want to focus on where consumers still have capital to spend.
1: But even that is so tough because a lot of the luxury results we've seen have been weighed down by China not performing as well. And I just feel like in this market, we're not in the environment of everything is rising anymore. It just feels like there's a lot of landmines that you have to navigate. What have conversations been like with clients given that? What is the sentiment read that you're getting in this period?
3: I mean, I think most of our clients are long-term investors, which is a good thing. So they are thinking long-term, but they're curious about the rotation. They certainly are nervous. There are a lot of known unknowns out there in the marketplace, and they want to know what could be the next risk point. And unfortunately, I would say the biggest risk is something nobody's probably talking about right now and probably something I couldn't come up with, because if I could, it would be priced in the market.
1: It's a great point. And I wonder if that also just underscores all of the concerns around AI and why this time is different or this time isn't different. Do you think us just like really focusing in on these concerns also just kind of alleviate some of the risk that what's building is something of a bubble?
3: I hope so, because when everybody's so focused on one thing, it's usually not that thing you should be paying attention to. It's usually something else. I do have some concerns about this space. It rhymes with things I've seen in the history where you have different funding mechanisms to, you know, for all this infrastructure build, for all of this stuff, really huge acceleration and growth. You worry about something breaking, and I don't know what that is. That could be more systemic than just hitting a few stocks.
1: Are you avoiding specific things because of that?
3: We're not necessarily avoiding things because of it, but, you know, again, as a fundamental investor, we're looking at things more carefully, like where do you see the spread with earnings rising and free cash flow decelerating, is that going to happen outside of the hyperscalers and any other place? And kind of watching for trends like that, I think overall AI is going to be beneficial, going to benefit many more industries and sectors longer term. And for the companies, that's great. And a lot of those companies won't have to spend a lot to get that benefit. So overall, I'm positive.
1: All right. We'll leave it on that. And thank you so much for joining. Great to see you while you're here in New York. Anne Mulledy of Allspring. Let's get a check on markets this morning, about 40 minutes into your trading day. And we are up 0.4% for the S&P. NASDAQ is little changed as we await NVIDIA earnings next week. The 10-year yield now little change, up just about a basis point as Brent crude goes a whole lot of nowhere. So a little more calm in this market today. Let's get a look at some of the other movers this morning. With that is Nora. Hey, Nora.
4: Hey, Danny. First up, Broadcom reportedly gearing up for a massive debt raise. Sources telling Bloomberg the company's in talks to raise more than $60 billion. That's for an AI chip financing deal, and one that would benefit Anthropic as well as other companies. Shares of Broadcom pointing higher by about 0.8%. Now turning to retail, Ross Stores raising its profit outlook for the second time this year as business stays strong. And get this, same store sales have now grown double digits for two quarters in a row. That's the first time that this has happened in nearly 5 years. You're seeing shares of Ross up more than 3% and heading for their best day since May. And finally, sticking with the consumer, BJ's Wholesale hitting a record membership last quarter and boosting its outlook for the year. The company also announcing its chief commercial officers retiring. Shares higher by about 4.3% this morning. Those are your morning movers. Danny?
1: Nora, thank you very much. Coming up, the Fed and Treasury may be heading for a collision course. Opinion's Jonathan Levin breaks down the growing tension next. This is Open Interest.

0: Next week, Bloomberg is live at the Jackson Hole Economic Symposium. Tom Keene and Lisa Abramowitz, along with Michael McKee, will bring you news and interviews with Fed leaders, policymakers, and economists shaping global monetary policy. Tune in for continuing coverage and a special episode of Surveillance, August 28th at 9 a.m., including full coverage of Kevin Warsh's first speech to the conference. The Jackson Hole Economic Symposium on Bloomberg. Context changes everything.
1: Let's get you some high-interest stories to look at what's making headlines around the world. Iran's president says it would be better to end the war now, according to the semi-official Iranian Students News Agency. He says Tehran is negotiating from a position of strength and defended the proposed agreement against hardliners, saying it was unanimously approved by Iran's top security council and does not amount to capitulation. President Trump's political operation is sitting on a massive pile of cash at nearly $404 million. MAGA Inc. keeps raising money, but with the midterms less than 80 days away, it still hasn't started spending big to help Republicans. Now, all eyes are on when Trump unleashes the war chest. And Treasury Secretary Scott Bessent says the administration will unveil a new fiscal consolidation plan within days and expand buybacks of longer-dated debt. Bessent downplayed the latest bond market reaction with reporters yesterday.
2: Anything that happens within a 24-hour period is noise. We are trying to bring the market back into equilibrium in a thinly traded market.
1: Meanwhile, Bessent's move is drawing criticism over what it would mean from the Fed. Jonathan Levin of Bloomberg Opinion writes that Bessent may be undercutting Fed Chair Kevin Warsh just months into his tenure. He writes, quote, the move is a transparent attempt to distort the signals from U.S. financial markets while artificially lowering the cost to borrow for an American public facing near 7% mortgage rates as the November midterm elections rapidly approach. Jonathan joins us now. I'm so pleased to say, Jonathan, this is a great piece, and it generated so much buzz because people looked at it and said, yes, we are at this period right after Fed Chair Kevin Warsh said the bond market is part of the reason we didn't need to hike rates because it's doing the work for us. So how does it complicate things or make things a little bit awkward to have the Treasury Secretary doing what he is?
3: Yeah, it complicates things an awful lot. Just to remind folks, so at his last press conference, Chair Warsh essentially said that higher bond yields were a good thing, both in real and nominal terms. He said they're doing some of the tightening for us and they're sending us valuable signals, right? What he says that he wants is he wants an unpolluted signal from financial markets, in part to help the FOMC do his job. But here we have the Treasury Secretary himself doing some of the polluting. So that's at direct cross purposes with what Warsh is trying to accomplish here.
1: So what happens at Jackson Hole, Jonathan? Do Fed officials need to acknowledge what's been taking place?
3: Well, you know what? I don't think that Warsh is going to come out and say it so early on. But there's a long history of tension between Treasury secretaries and the Fed. This goes all the way back to like 1951, to the inflation that we suffered during the Korean War. And, Truman's Treasury secretary really going at it with the Fed. That was the episode that led to the Fed-Treasury Accord. So, you know, I think there's a real danger. I think initially Warsh is going to try and play this cool. I think that he understands that a lot of this is gimmickry right now from the Bessent Treasury and that it's not going to move the needle a lot. But if he keeps digging into that toolbox that Treasury Bessent talked about, I think that eventually this could lead to a real clash, Danny.
1: And that clash in the past, which you've noted in your piece in 1951, it led to the accord establishing basically the modern central bank of this time. I wonder if we're about to witness, considering just how much influence that this Treasury Secretary is trying to wage on Treasury markets, we might see something of a new accord between the Treasury and the Fed if the relationship between them is starting to evolve once again.
3: Yeah, well, let me just remind folks, in 1951, things turned really ugly before they led to anything positive. And in today's fast-moving modern markets, you know, we just crossed $40 trillion in the national debt. We really don't need that kind of drama. Just as a reminder, you know, it became a tabloid-style fiasco back in 51. The Fed was leaking memos to the New York Times and the Washington Post. We really don't need that right now. We've achieved a good equilibrium with Fed independence. Let's not revisit it, Danny.
1: I think a lot of people would share that sentiment at this moment, Jonathan. But still, I have to say, it's not even just the Fed that Treasury Secretary Scott Bessent is potentially starting a fight or starting tension with. It's things like the hyperscalers. He went on CNBC yesterday and said, why aren't they issuing in the belly? He directly is calling out the market, saying they don't really understand what we're trying to do in Iran. Jonathan, do you think any of those sorts of tactics work? Is he going to set himself up for a fight with hyperscalers and how they issue bonds?
3: I don't think so, and this is why I characterize this as gimmickry, Danny. There is something global going on right now that, you know, these sorts of interventions are never going to be able to counteract. On the one hand, as you say, we have the massive capital needs of the hyperscalers to build out AI. That's a global phenomenon. Another global phenomenon is just the sea change that's going on over in Asia. We got a new Japan inflation report in the past 24 hours or so. They're dealing with real inflation for the first time in a quarter century. Central banks are pulling back support that they have provided for the past three decades in the era of ZIRP. So something meaningful is changing. We're looking at an ECB and a BOJ that is potentially moving back into hiking mode here. These are real sort of structural factors, and nothing that the Treasury Secretary can do here can really move the needle.
1: Well, if we can talk about some of the tools that he has, Jonathan, one of the obvious ones is just to change the issuance. Of course, something that he very much so criticized his predecessor, Janet Yellen, for doing. What could be the impact if this is a Treasury that starts to issue more T-bills? There's a lot of demand for them, but then there's the complicating factor if they do that while rates start to rise.
3: Yeah, I don't think that he has a very long leash on this. Obviously, issuance decisions do have an impact in the short run, but the market can see through all of these things. If we get into 2027 and this Treasury Secretary does not end up following the advice of the Treasury Borrowing Advisory Committee, which is currently pointing toward an increase in longer-end issuance in 2027, if this Treasury were not to follow that advice, I think that the market would get concerned. It would be able to see through it. It would be able to see the fiscal problems on the other end. It would be able to see the glut of issuance that would eventually be coming. And there's just no way to hide from this. The simple fact of the matter, Danny, is we're running around 6% fiscal deficits. Everybody knows that that's unsustainable. If this administration wants to do something meaningful about longer-end borrowing costs, it needs to do something about the deficit.
1: Jonathan, thank you so much for joining us. That's Jonathan Levine of Bloomberg Opinion. And we're going to be discussing this and all things Fed on Bloomberg special coverage of Jackson Hole that starts on Thursday. Still ahead, rare earths on the front line of U.S.-China competition. We'll be speaking to the critical metals CEO, Tony Sage. This is Bloomberg Open Interest.

military shipyard. This is Bloomberg. You're watching Open Interest. Let's get a check on equity markets this morning, nearly an hour into your trading day. The S&P is still positive, but the NASDAQ now is lower. You can see behind me over here, NVIDIA is down. That's why it's dragging down the NASDAQ with it. Russell 2000 up 0.5%. 30-year yields pick up a little bit. We're about 1.5 basis points higher, even though Brent crude is unchanged this morning. I mentioned NVIDIA, Broadcom having a good day, issuing a lot of new debt, reportedly looking in talks to raise more. Bitcoin and Coinbase, the Bitcoin-related and crypto-related stocks doing well. The whole debasement trade thing is kind of starting up again, considering what the Treasury is doing with issuance at this moment, or buybacks, I should say. They're not yet changing issuance. And just want to point out some of the retail earnings we got to close the week. Ross Stores, BJ's Wholesale Club, both of them reporting strong results. Coming up, rare earths are becoming the front line of the U.S.-China rivalry. Critical metals CEO Tony Sage joins us on the race for resources and whether the West can break China's grip. That's up next.

0: more than what you need to know, it's what you need to think about.
1: We're starting to see, again, over the past, 18 to 24 months, right, the push from the government to really do this. And we're seeing that both the policy framework, like you said, as part of the domestic sale requirement or export controls, as some people call them, for the things like the black mass to help fight against.

0: size of long-dated bond buybacks. That is kind of what has been a catalyst outside of technology-specific factors. We are bracing for a big earnings print next week from NVIDIA, but risk-on has taken Bitcoin with it. There is a big story playing out in technology this week, and that is Meta, which just started a legal fight. Marianne Franks, professor at George Washington University Law School, joins us to talk about what we've learned so far. This trial is an accusation by 29 states that Meta deliberately designed its platforms to keep children hooked to them and also deceive the public with some privacy breaches. But it's a complicated split of different state laws and one federal privacy law. Could you start by explaining the distinctions between state and national level?
1: Sure. So the federal claims have to do with this federal statute that protects children's privacy under 13. Essentially, it says that if you are a company that wants to collect data about children under 13, you have to get parental consent. So the argument there from a federal perspective is that this company, Meta, and its products have violated that federal statute. And then you have these, as you said, 29 states that are saying, in addition to that, there's violations of state consumer protection laws, and those mostly focus on claims that the company has made to the public about the safety of its products and services, in contrast to the internal documents and research that Meta has, or they claim that they do have, that shows right. That these things are not true.
0: Marianne, really grateful for your domain expertise. You know, to like really simple level, 29 states sue Meta, but this is playing out in a specific court where there's an advisory jury, and the judge still needs to take that advice and decide both state and federal laws. And to like lots of people, that's confusing. How best to simplify it?
1: It is really difficult to simplify. It's a complex case. It's what's known as a MDL, a multi-district litigation. And it happens when you've got several claims or many thousands of claims, as we do here, that all seem to allege similar facts, similar harms, involve the same company, Meta here. And it's a little bit like the tobacco litigation and settlements you saw in the 1990s. And so what you have is one judge consolidating all these cases and taking what's called a bellwether trial to take a look at some of these essential claims and try to figure out what the gist of them really is, how yes. strong are the parties' arguments, and then see to go from there whether you can move these parties to settlements.
0: The big headline of the week was that Meta, by its own calculation, faces a $1.4 trillion potential penalty, right? Which my understanding is just all of the potential violations and counts totted up in aggregate if they were to be found in breach of every single one. Your legal experience and expertise of that potential penalty, please.
1: I think, first of all, it's important to note that that's a number that Meta has given. This is not the number that the AGs Indeed. Themselves, right? So the AGs are saying we're really looking more at $200 billion, which is still, it's a lot of money, right? But when you think about the fact that you've got, what, $18 billion in quarterly profits for Meta, not that much, right? So, but I think Meta's putting out that number because it's trying to create the impression that this would be existential, right? This would be a Meta-ending kind of fee. So I think that it's important to put that in context, and the idea that that's going to be the result here, I think, is highly unlikely.
0: Are there any precedents in the case law that will give us a guide of what might happen here?
1: It's really difficult to say. I mean, we all know that in the last few months that we have seen some really important cases go forward against Meta and other social media companies that, you know, 10 years ago or 20 years ago simply would have been inconceivable, because the way that the tech industry's immunity shield, the federal immunity law, Section 230, was interpreted, these cases never even got to this stage. And so this is one of the first times that we're really seeing what's under the hood of these major social media companies. That's the biggest deal here. And it is somewhat analogous, as some have said, to some of the tobacco litigation, because there were similar claims there that tobacco companies were saying one thing, but they knew something else right. at the same time. And that's what everybody is paying attention to now.
0: You frame this in the distinction between what Meta says publicly and the practices it has in place. It's also a technology story, right, about the platforms themselves. How important will it be, therefore, in terms of what we hear from Meta and who at Meta we hear from?
1: Extremely important. Those are going to be the kinds of things that are going to have the biggest impact, not just on the judge, but on the advisory jury, and maybe most importantly, on the public. It's going to be a question of pointing out that there are documents where Meta said

0: something publicly, made promises to parents, made promises to Congress. And then you look at some of the internal documents and say, at the same time you said these things, you also knew this was going on. It's direct, you know, the argument is that this is in direct contradiction to what you were saying publicly. So what these individuals who represent the company, their words and what it is that they say to themselves when no one is looking is really going to become, I think, the heart of this trial.
1: Meta has, you know, commented quite regularly in the lead up to this case. And again, that $1.4 trillion potential penalty is a calculation Meta's made, not the states that are suing themselves. Just in 15 seconds, do you see an outcome here that's tangible in the first week or not?
0: Maybe not in the first week, but again, there's the question of the ultimate outcome of liability and whatever that dollar amount happens to be. But the much bigger question is, what is the public going to learn? What is Congress going to learn about what these companies were actually doing? What did they know? When did they know it? And what are they going to have to change going forward?
1: Marianne Franks from George Washington University Law School, thank you very much. As Meta is being sued by this bipartisan coalition of states, we mentioned the company says it could face potential penalties of as much as $1.4 trillion if it loses the trial, which raises existential questions about the future of its core business. Bloomberg's Ryan Veselica from the equities desk is with us. You're looking at this from the stock perspective, right? Are investors really worried about the legal headwind here?
2: Well, we've seen the stock come under pressure over the past several days, and it does seem like it coincides with the start of the trial. Like you mentioned, this could be a potentially existential risk for the company. The problem, according to the investors I've spoken to, is that it's very difficult to game out what the ultimate impact is going to be here. We don't know what a verdict would be. We don't know what the penalties would be. We don't know what appeal systems would look like. There's a lot of big questions out there, but it is another risk for the company at a time when people are already sort of souring on it. We've had a lot of questions about how much spending it's doing on AI, and it seems like the ROI side of things is harder for them than it is for other companies like Amazon or Microsoft or so forth. So this is just another element of uncertainty for a company that's already been living under a bit of a cloud.
1: Right, Ryan, just go back to that key chart, the underperformance of Meta. Give size and scope on that underperformance quickly.
2: Yeah, I think it's down double-digit percentage this year. I think Tesla's the only other name in the Mag 7 that is sort of comparable to that. NASDAQ 100 is doing pretty well this year. I mean, that's largely due to the semiconductor sector, but Meta's a very dramatic underperformer, especially relative to the other AI spenders.
1: Memory chips in the news cycle. You've been taking a look at the sector. What are you writing about?
2: Well, we've seen memory, as has been the case for a while, become under a heavy amount of volatility. We saw the group kind of try to rebound earlier this month, but since then, they've really taken another step lower. There's a lot of uncertainty out there about how durable is AI spending going to be and how durable is the growth going to be for these companies. People still view them as pretty attractively valued, and they still see a pretty strong fundamental backdrop. And I would note that SanDisk recently had an investor day where it gave some very positive long-term financial targets. But there's a lot of debate about here. Like, maybe they've already seen peak growth. Maybe they've already seen peak enthusiasm. And what is going to be the next catalyst to help them regain their leadership? Right now, it seems like people are having a difficult time answering that question as far as what could take these stocks back to the records they were at not all that long ago.
1: Dinesh Ryan Veselica, thank you very much indeed. Coming up, Samir Kahl, Managing Director of Coastal Ventures, is going to join us to discuss the firm's investment in Discovery Loop. That's the AI startup from Google's former chief scientist, something that was massive in the news cycle over the last 10 days. This is Bloomberg Tech.

0: More than what you need to know, it's what you need to think about.
1: A new AI startup called Discovery Loop has set out to boost the speed of scientific experimentation. It was started by former leaders at Google, including the company's chief scientist, Jeff Dean, and has backing from high-profile investors, including Kosler Ventures, which co-led the seed round. Kosler managing director Samir Kaul is here to talk about it. Samir, welcome to the program.
2: Thanks a lot,
1: this
2: Ed,
1: is one. You're very welcome. This is one where people kind of want the backstory. So like all good stories, let's start at the beginning. How did this all come about?
2: Well, you know, there's a lot of talk about this magical deck that apparently has been out there for the financing.
1: And, yes.
2: And as the guy that's leading the seed round, I'd like to see the deck, which I've yet to see. So there's a lot of lore already about this. Look, when guys like Jeff Dean and his team, who are responsible for so many innovations at Google, TensorFlow, TPUs, Gemini, they come to you and say, look, we're coming up with a, we're going to leave after a collective 80 years at Google to start a new company that's going to be based in engineering and research and improving science. How do you say no? We were just honored and thrilled that Jeff considered us to co-lead this round.
1: You know, Samir, you'll appreciate, right, that the headlines of Jeff but others leaving Google and the kind of the changes in structure they made, that was big news. And so what was kind of the latency? When did these conversations about Discovery Loop start relative to that period of changes at Google?
2: It's all relatively recent. This isn't something that's been hatched, at least with us, for a year or something along those lines. It's relatively recent. It moved very quickly just because of the caliber of the founders. And it's very consistent with our thesis. So we were the only venture firm in the first round of OpenAI because we believed in LLMs. We were the first money in a company called General Intuition because we believed in world models. And RSI, we believe, is going to be the key to advancing science and engineering principles.
1: Yes.
2: RSI, it's great. AI is going to design experiments. It's going to test and figure out what the results of that experience are going to be. And then it's going to design another thousands and thousands of parallel experiments in a closed-loop system to give you answers about, you know, what type of magnets should be used for fusion, types of battery materials for solid-state batteries for electric vehicles, for drug discovery, for drug development. I mean, it's just an incredible tool, like LLMs, like world models.
1: Samir.
2: And to have a guy like Jeff and his team lead that effort is just a dream.
1: So that dream is what I want to get into, because OpenAI, Anthropic, Google DeepMind, like other larger labs, are looking at similar domains. Mm-hmm. That's not their sole focus. So what is the distinction with Jeff and the Discovery Loop team? What is their technical advantage?
2: Well, they've developed many of the principles that allow you to do RSI. And second, I think the large companies, especially if you're public, you can't be as focused and take as many risks as you can as a private company. Jeff's sole focus with Sanjay and his Oriel and Kwok are going to be RSI. That's it, for science and engineering. He doesn't have 15 other masters to respond to. That's going to be his sole focus. He's going to clearly be able to recruit a killer team and stay focused on that big prize.
1: You started this conversation saying, if there was a pitch deck, I didn't see it. So it sounds like, you know, the evaluation of the potential here was on their legacy, their work to date in this field. Is that fair?
2: Well, it's what the potential opportunity is. The company that takes, we've seen it already. You know, you've talked a lot about Anthropic on your show this morning, but Anthropic and OpenAI and pioneering frontier models, you know, it's been speculated that combined they're already at $100 billion of revenue and nearly $2 trillion of market cap. And if you believe that RSI is equally as profound and as impactful, and then you've got, you know, four gentlemen who are as distinguished as these four, you know, it makes it a relatively quick investment decision in our investment committee.
1: We're getting into the domain of the opportunity as referenced by the potential return. And it's so interesting, like Discovery Loop is also structured as a public benefit corp, right? So going in at that seed stage, how do you get sort of the venture scale return from that structure?
2: Well, I don't think that structure inhibits that at all. In fact, that structure may attract different types of engineers that want to work on this problem and be it a public benefit corporation. I mean, look, we invested in OpenAI when it was still a nonprofit, and it may be the most profitable investment we've ever made in 25 years.
1: Right. I appreciate you guys are not disclosing the size of the round nor the valuation. It's a seed stage round. But as we've written about a lot this year, the term seed is starting to not really mean anything. A coconut seed, a mango seed round. You know, think about like humans and, you're laughing, but think about humans and, right?
2: Yeah.
1: A small group of individuals raising hundreds of millions of dollars out the gate at a very lofty valuation. Would you say that Discovery Loop is on par with that level?
2: Well, the prize is big enough that it warrants the round and the valuation that Jeff and his team have achieved. Let me just put one thing in perspective, Ed. So when I moved out to Silicon Valley in 2005, soon after the word unicorn was coined for a company with a $1 billion valuation, meaning it was so rare, it was like a unicorn. You fast forward a decade or so after that word was coined, you now have 20 or so $1 trillion companies, and a unicorn, by the old definition, is being funded on a weekly basis. So you have to reset everything in terms of what valuation gives you venture scale returns, what exactly a seed round is, because, you know, we may be sitting here in 5 years where there's a dozen or so $10 trillion companies.
1: Let's catch up in that time frame, and we'll see if you were right.
2: Well,
1: Samir Kaur of Coastal Ventures, it's been great to have you on Bloomberg Tech. Thank you very much. Some other news headlines in talking tech. First up, Chinese robotics startup Dexmal, backed by tech giant Alibaba, is seeking a valuation of $3 billion in an ongoing funding round, showing strong investor appetite in the country's embodied AI advancements. Follows Unitree Robotics raising $904 million in its Shanghai debut this week. Plus, OpenAI released a new feature that would allow ChatGPT to read, write, and send text messages in a move sparking privacy concerns. OpenAI stressed that the feature would require a user's consent and the plugin would run locally on Mac and use existing operating system tools. And SpaceX and AST SpaceMobile have expressed interest in acquiring Grain, a company providing wireless phone services directly from space. Sources say Grain asked interested parties to submit preliminary offers with hopes of reaping $6 billion from selling its licenses. Elon Musk weighed in on X, responding, quote, "Not true" to the report. Coming up, all eyes are on NVIDIA as the tech giant set to release its second quarter earnings next week. It's the big one. This is Bloomberg Tech.

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2: NVIDIA's in early talks with South Korean chip startup Rebellions about possible collaboration, sources say. NVIDIA CEO Jensen Huang met with Rebellions co-founder and CEO Sung-Yun Park on the potential deal, which could include a technical partnership. The chip firm raised roughly $850 million from investors, including SK Hynix, Samsung and Arm Holdings, and was recently valued at $2.3 billion. Let's stick with NVIDIA. Its highly anticipated second quarter earnings are set to come out next week. The street sees sales of $92 billion to $95 billion. Either way, double what it was 1 year ago. Let's discuss what to expect with Kunjan Sabhani, senior semiconductor analyst with Bloomberg Intelligence. Double a year ago. But a year ago is double the year before, right? Yep. The main point is that, you know, the momentum in NVIDIA's growth, it seems intact.
3: Yep.
2: What are you looking for?
3: I mean, we again expect decent beat and raise, but I don't think that will be enough. It never has been in the...
2: You're talking about the market's reaction.
3: For the market's reaction, yeah. I mean, if they get close to the 100 mark, that will be something. We don't expect that given the supply constraints. But the focus right now is on three key areas. One, the concerns around vendor financing and off-balance sheet obligation. Second, we would love to hear something positive on the China end. Right. And one positive key impact for which is the 3Q guide. This is the first time ever that Vera Rubin, we now expect to ramp day one at every single hyperscaler, frontier lab, cloud provider, neo cloud, you name it, which has not happened with Blackwell or the past revision.
2: So let's talk a little bit more about that. Vera Rubin, Vera CPU, Rubin accelerator or GPU, latest generation. And what I see from executives of NVIDIA is constant commentary that it's in full production. It's in ramp. So you think that this is out there in the real world, is it where you think there might be a surprise in terms of contribution?
3: There could be a positive surprise. We at this point do not expect anything negative surprise. Again, The reason they're out and about so much is the last time when this time of the year Blackwell was ranking, there were a lot of hiccups. So they want to avoid any concerns or fears or rumors around hiccups. The only one thing on the negative side we are looking for is gross margin impact. We don't expect, investors are not hoping or bracing for a lot of gross margin impact. Remember, whenever a new product ramps, It's a gross margin headwind initially. But from what the company has suggested, it might not be as big of an impact this time around.
2: Jensen Huang will get questions about circular financing, I'm sure. So let's go to your China point. Right now, the assumption is zero from China. But you want to see NVIDIA say, this is how we're going to be able to do business, real quick.
3: Yeah, we really want to hear that. I mean, this has been something that has been dragged out. And we just saw news headlines, right, that China is now enabling. There are orders in the book. We really want to see this come to revenue at least in the tens to $20 billion to start with.
2: Bloomberg Intelligence's Kunjan Sabhani, who leads our research of NVIDIA and the other fabulous chip names. Thank you so much. Oh, that does it for this edition of Bloomberg Tech. Seriously, an astonishing week in technology. In markets, also in the news flow, and Anthropic's been the big one. So much to recap on the podcast. You know where to find it on the Bloomberg Terminal, as well as online on Apple, Spotify, and iHeart. Markets are ending the week higher, 0.6% on the NASDAQ 100, but down on the week and set for the first weekly drop since that final week of July. Have a great weekend, everybody. This is Bloomberg Tech.

0: Good noon, everyone. Bloomberg Money on a Friday. Personal finance, retirement, some kind of wealth management. After this week, wealth management's a challenge, to say the least.
1: Wealth management's a challenge if you're a bond investor, certainly, because you were thrown for a complete
0: loop. Let's do our last moment of Bloomberg TV, because it is Bloomberg Money. Mm-hmm. To four digits, the 30-year bond yields of 5.2688. That's stressful.
1: It's moving up when the Trump administration wants to see it moving
0: down. Right. Fu nailing it. Price up, yield down, or yield up, price down. That's our last Bloomberg chat for the day, because it is about, again, personal finance, retirement, and wealth management. We have wonderful conversations today. Rebecca Patterson will be with us, yes, with the Council on Foreign Relations, but in the trenches experiment with Bessemer Trust on wealth management. Really looking forward to this, given the turmoil that we've seen.
1: You almost said Bessemer, and I understand why, because of the turmoil in the bond market. We're also going to speak with Kevin Gordon, head of macro research and strategy at Charles Schwab. The wacky week in treasuries, has it spilled over into equities? Does it change how you invest for the long term?
0: Coming in the door this morning, I had no idea what markets would do. Red, green, you know, there we
1: it's
0: are.
1: A little bit
0: we've got a nice lift to it right now. I'd say it's a little bit more than a Friday lift to the market, a summertime lift. No, it's more than that. The Dow up 400 points and the VIX coming in. I don't think we get to a 14 print in the VIX, but nevertheless, it's a nice lift on a summertime Friday.
1: Still, the S&P 500 is set to finish the week down about 1.2%. And we talk about the wackadoo week for the U.S. bond market. The 30-year yield started the week at a 2007 high. It's come down, but it is still higher than where it was yesterday. The dollar not doing much of anything. Oil prices also not really moving today.
0: Great lineup today of Bloomberg people linked into the markets today. Nikki Waller joins us, driving all of our personal finance coverage. It seems like every day there's a germane story out there really to lean into. David Gura, Bloomberg This Weekend. Program note, Tom Keene will appear with
2: yes.
0: David Gura
1: really?
0: On Sunday. I'm coming
2: Shameless
0: in on
2: plug.
0: Sunday.
2: No
0: Jackson
2: shame.
0: Hole preview. It's too much.
1: Oh, my gosh.
0: My people located about an hour ago.
1: Okay.
0: And joining us, we are thrilled to bring you Sarah Fryer, driving so much of our technology coverage. She changed the dialogue on social media a few years ago. She figured out Instagram before anybody else. Her book, just hugely, hugely successful. If you wrote your book today, how would it be different?
3: Well, so much is changing about the way we consume information. I feel like the biggest change for all of us is that it's become a more passive experience. That when we look at our devices, when we go on, we may not have an idea of what we want to find.
0: Right.
3: We're being told what we should find. The critical thinking is out of the equation.
0: Okay, I feel that way every day, but on no filter, AI's our new filter, right?
3: It is. It's making decisions for us on what we should care about, how we should think about it. And that takes away the decision-making on our parts about what we want to know, why we walked into using our phones in the first place. So I think that that's the moment we're in, where we need to really think about what we're trying to accomplish when we use our technology. And probably if I were
0: you
3: to
0: see what
3: revisit
0: they did in
3: it,
0: France?
3: I'd
0: they tried to
3: that.
0: Ban social media in France.
1: Can
0: I
1: you
0: think.
1: Do that, though? Does that actually
0: no, the,
1: work?
0: No, the judges, the courts
3: shut it down. What are kids going to do if social media is banned? They're going to talk to their chatbots. You think they're going to
1: they
3: play
1: hang
3: outside?
1: Or they could hang out.
3: They could hang out.
0: They could actually
3: I
0: have
3: would
0: a conversation
3: hang
0: with their parents.
3: Yeah.
0: Make a note. Can I pencil you in for a conversation Wednesday?
1: Exactly.
0: That's the way it is.
1: Well, let's stick with this tech theme a little bit here, David Gura, because technology is coming up as a issue in the midterm elections. Data centers comes up a lot, and it seems like voters hate data centers, whether you're on the left or the right, and the politicians, the elected officials, are picking up on that as we head towards the midterm.
2: Yeah, fascinating note by Michael Hartnett last week from Bank of America. He, of course, coined the Magnificent Seven moniker, but he wrote about the prospects for there being a longer-lasting bubble depending on how the election results in Texas turn out. So Greg Abbott, of course, very pro-data centers. We've seen a lot of them crop up more in the works in Texas. Michael Hartnett and his team saying, were he to be elected, that would extend the life of the cycle that we're in right now. But you're absolutely right. This is something that I think is galvanizing a lot of people. The prospects of these things being in their backyards is something that's really agitating a
1: right,
2: lot
1: of because
2: voters.
1: These data centers supposedly bring about higher utility bills, water bills, electricity bills. They're noisy. Maybe they cause cancer.
2: And not a lot of jobs after the initial construction of them.
0: Are we really saying they cause cancer?
1: No, no, but there's a lot of talk on social media. And I mean, I don't know if it's true or not, but this is kind of the conversation. David, just stay with the midterms for a minute, because there's been some primaries. And I wonder what the takeaway is, because you have Donald Trump's Republicans versus what feels like increasingly unmoored Democrats?
2: Yeah, although I think that the Democratic Party is kind of coalescing here. There's a little bit of agita at the beginning here. Is there going to be this split within the Democratic Party? I think that that narrative has kind of fallen to the wayside a little bit. But I'm watching President Trump making his way to South Carolina today to campaign for the late Lindsey Graham's sister. And there's going to be a parade of other kind of Republican dignitaries with him. I now think that the split that I'm looking at is within the Republican Party. Those who have sided with President Trump, often at their own peril, now having to make the case for his policies when it seems like there isn't a whole lot there.
0: 20 seconds. I got to get to Ms. Waller. 20 seconds. Does the far left want America to create wealth?
2: Yes, I think, but wants that wealth to be more widely shared. And so I think, look, the economy is doing relatively well by many measures, but the way that it's distributed is something that I think that they care
0: about. Okay, we're going back to normal Bloomberg coverage. The 30-year bond is coming up. My God, Nikki, what does this new Bessent yield mean for our personal finance? There's got to be a seismic shift this week.
4: Well, you know, I think bonds used to be pretty drama-free, and the game board is changing for investors right now. I think one way to simplify and think about it is if you need money, it is going to be more expensive to get that money. If you have money, there are a lot more interesting places you might be able to put it.
1: Oh, that's a really good way of putting it. What I find fascinating, too, is that it's one thing for Bloomberg to fixate on the Treasury market.
0: No.
1: But you have CNN and you have other mainstream publications now featuring the 30-year bond yield on their screens right now. People are talking about it in a way that feels like it's alarming. I don't know if that's necessarily the case, given that the 30-year bond yield has been at 2007 levels for a couple of weeks now. But it's entering the conversation in a new way.
4: That's absolutely right. This week, it feels like something has boiled over. And even if things do calm down next week, I think we're in for a longer period of uncertainty, which is the theme we come to over and over again with politics, with tech, and everything.
0: One of our interns just brought this in. Let's bring it up right now. This is either the expense at the Gura household at camp this summer or it's the U.S. debt clock. Did you get out the $39.9 trillion, David Gura, this camp?
2: We're not there yet, but the compounding facet of having so many camp payments to make is getting us somewhere near, although it looks better in red, I think, when I look at it.
0: We've been through this 14 times, the three of you as well. The fact is, fiscal policy doesn't matter in the voting booth, does it?
2: I think that people are getting more and more concerned about it. I think that the follow-on is the thing that we haven't seen yet. So we've had Republicans and Democrats talk about the fiscal situation, as you say, for many cycles here. But there's no coherent plan for what to do with it. And I think that's what we're seeing kind of manifest.
0: How are you going to approach this next week with your team of 400? Wait, they're all on vacation. Your team of three.
4: Everybody's out, so we'll just be there scrivening, me and you, Tom. But, you know, I think to your point, one of the interesting things is that the Trump administration is with Bessent's moves, is taking steps to try to bring down costs for people, whether it's borrowing costs for mortgages. And the market is pushing them right back.
0: I got to get this in. We celebrate Sarah Friar coming back to the East Coast as well. Are you the last person leaving California? This billionaires, I mean, come on, you know all these fancy people. Are they really all going to go down to Austin?
3: You know, the core of the tech industry is still there. We've seen a lot of people try to make Miami happen, try to make, you know, Austin happen. They all come back at some point to California. The reason I'm here, though, is because, you know, sort of akin to what you all are talking about, the tech story and how it's intertwined with the economy, how it's intertwined with politics, and the future of the whole system, a lot of it has to be a conversation among all of us here at Bloomberg. And it's really, I think, part of why people are so against data centers is because they're seeing the stock market and they're seeing the wealth creation and they're not feeling it. They're seeing data centers as the symbol of how tech companies are spending billions and how it's not coming into their pocket. Yeah. Instead, it's driving their bills up. It's you know, even just like memory chips, for instance, are harder to get. So their phones are more expensive. This is all playing into the anxiety we're seeing around the midterms.
0: This has been wonderful. Nikki, thank you so much. Greatly appreciate it. Sarah, thrilled that you're back with us. Mr. Gura, I'll see you Sunday.
2: You're on for two hours.
0: 8 to 9. Yeah. I'm on two. With Tony Crescenzi.
2: Don't be
0: not
2: late.
0: Bad.
2: There will be bagels.
0: To Global Wall Street, Anthony Crescenzi on Bloomberg this weekend is really, really something. He's truly a giant. of the fixed income market. And I believe Nikki Waller will attend, or, you know, yes, you know.
2: We're going to talk to her people after this.
0: We'll see as well. Coming up, this is an important conversation. Rebecca Patterson, for years driving wealth management at Bessemer Trust. Of course, you know her from Bridgewater. Rebecca Patterson on the turmoil in the markets and your long-term plan. From New York City, Bloomberg Money.
1: That was a new surprise, right?
2: You're coming. I don't think she is coming. Are you coming on?
5: I got a 15.
2: No.
0: They were in my ear.
2: Oh, my God. Sorry.

0: routine.
1: Guys,
0: buckle up.
2: Good Friday afternoon, Bloomberg Money, Scarlett Fu and Tom King. Thank you so much for being with us. Let's get right to it. Kevin Gordon with us later, but now Rebecca Patterson, the fancy title, Writing Daily. Great work with Sebastian Mallaby, senior fellow at the Council on Foreign Relations. I don't care because it's Bloomberg Money. Wonderful to have you here. Long ago and far away at Bessemer Trust, I came in and I said, wonderful pontification to wealth management people. If you were at Bessemer Trust today, how do you handle this bond market?
1: You know, I would have been nervous about bonds for some time. I wrote an op-ed in the New York Times in January last year expressing some concern about longer-term bonds because the policies we were getting were going to increase the deficit, increase growth, which is a good thing, but push up inflation, therefore right, likely higher rates. So this isn't a surprise what's happening. I think the surprise this week is now we have volatility in those rates right, thanks to the Treasury. So I would prefer to be in cash or short-term fixed right, income and other types of diversifiers, dare I say it, gold.
2: Here's the canard of the business, folks. Bring up the chart, please. This is for Rebecca Patterson. Wall Street and Rebecca Patterson talk differently than mere mortals. If you own the TLTs out 20 years plus, like a lot of retail does, picking up that yield, it's priced down. From COVID, it has been a crater of yield up, price down. In your world, what's long term? 7-year duration, not 20-year, when you're looking at retirement and wealth management.
1: Yeah, I think even shorter duration, like money markets right now. So the yield pickup you have by owning a longer term bond right now, yes, you get something for it, but is it worth the risk? And right now, I haven't thought it is. What I would say, though, is for retail investors, if you lose money when rates going up, it does depend on how fast the rates go up, and it depends what the yield is. So if I'm getting a high yield, say the 30-year, it's 5.24%, and yields continue higher but very slowly, mm-hmm, I lose money as the prices fall and the yields go up, but I'm making money on that coupon. Mm. So it depends how quickly this move happens
2: here. They get the envelope at home. I'm sorry. They get the envelope at home, and $100,000 has become $97,238.
1: Yeah.
2: And then your wealth management, the next month it's $95,800. Right. Wall Street rationalizes. In the Bloomberg Money world, folks, you're looking at yield up, price down.
1: Right.
3: So the rate of change is what you're saying you're focused on.
1: Correct.
3: But if we look at the volatility in the bond market, and you can see it certainly this week.
1: Yes.
3: Does it feel like the U.S. bond market is increasingly looking like a developing market as opposed to a developed market?
1: A little bit, yes.
3: I mean, if I wanted this kind of volatility, I'd go and invest in another country's bonds, not the U.S.
1: Well, the irony today is that a number of emerging market financial markets have done better than the U.S. market in stocks and bonds this year. And some of that is fundamentals, and some of it is just point in time and what those economies are doing. If I'm Korea or Taiwan and I'm doing a lot of AI, mm-hmm, that's obviously helped me. If I'm another country and I'm doing a lot of commodity exports, maybe that would have helped me. But I hear you. The point is that with our debt to GDP in the United States running around 100% and poised to go towards 120 over the next decade, and questions around who's buying the bonds and what yield they need to buy them, it makes things a little more tenuous.
3: You say we need to watch the U.S. dollar because yes, it'll suffer if the U.S. Treasury under Scott Bessent can bring down yields. If you're an American living abroad, you certainly feel the effects of the dollar's strength and weaknesses, all the swings.
1: Yep.
3: And I feel affected if I'm traveling abroad, but not if I'm sitting here in New York for weeks on end.
1: Right. No.
3: Am I misunderstanding that?
1: No, 100%. If you're an American, you live in dollars, you get paid in dollars, you spend dollars, the only way you're going to feel that exchange rate movement is what it does to inflation and what it does to financial conditions. And what I mean by that is when you have a weaker dollar, basically it tends to push up inflation in the U.S. And at the margin, that might make it more likely that the Federal Reserve thinks it needs to raise interest rates.
2: Do you predict a weaker dollar?
1: I'm more in kind of the range camp right now. Mm-hmm. So I don't think the dollar's about to fall off a cliff.
2: We just brought up the Gura camp bill for this summer. Let's bring it up again. I was a mistake. It's a Bloomberg Money correction there, folks. This is the U.S. debt clock popping out at $40 trillion. You and I were weaned on Paul Tsongas, Sam Nunn, P. Pete Peterson and the rest.
3: Are these people?
2: Every year, cry wolf, cry wolf, cry wolf. In my retirement, in my wealth management study, is it time to stop crying wolf?
1: I think there's two things that are different today. One is simply the size of the debt. And the fact that so that's one thing. The second thing is that neither the public nor the politicians are willing to turn the corner on fiscal policy. Americans since 2008 have been conditioned to think the government's going to come to their rescue anytime there's a problem. And politicians trying to hold on to their seats. Yep. Fiscal austerity doesn't get you reelected. And so it's just been this self-fulfilling thing where every government, both parties, keep increasing that deficit, which pushes up that debt clock. So something has to give. We need politicians to be honest with voters and say we need to have fiscal austerity, and we need voters to accept that to have a stronger financial market and economy, there is a price.
3: So when you say something has to give, what does that look like and how will people feel it?
1: Well, if it is fiscal austerity, more spending cuts, which are harder to do, or tax hikes, and we'll see who pays those tax hikes. That's a question mark. If it's not that, and politically that's not likely anytime soon, then we have to get something else happening. And my fear, and I'm not calling for a crisis, but my fear is this happens in an ugly way that forces the austerity. And that could come from a few things. It could come here at home. Let's say there's a catalyst that pulls down sentiment towards artificial intelligence, AI stocks. Mm-hmm. It's not just an AI stock trade anymore. It's AI stocks, AI debt. Everything comes down.
3: The entire stock market, the entire corporate bond market.
1: And globally now, right? AI is in a lot of different markets. So that's one risk. I think a second risk is if inflation's sticky, the Fed has to raise rates higher than expected. Right. That could be another catalyst. And don't forget overseas. You might be spending and living in dollars, but if France has a debt crisis, we will have contagion here in the U.S.
2: I'm sorry, I didn't research this. The interns have all gone back to school. Are you on a task force? Are you on
1: one of the Fed task force? No, one of Warsh's five task forces.
2: Lucky you, you're not on. What would you do on a retirement task force right now? What would be goal one?
1: A retirement task force.
2: Social Security task force, Rebecca
1: Patterson. Social Security task force. We have to raise the age where you start getting benefits from Social Security. People live longer.
2: 100% agree. We also, the rich people have to put in more.
1: We could do some means testing. I don't mind contributing to Social Security. I shouldn't get any. I'll live fine without it. I would rather have my money going to help people who need it more, and therefore we don't have a financial crisis.
2: I'm not sure that's a popular opinion.
1: None of these are popular opinions, which is why it hasn't been addressed.
2: Since she's not doing popular opinions, does she come back or not?
3: I can't remember. Yes, we need to have her back.
1: Okay. I would like to come back. Please have me back.
3: All right, Rebecca Patterson from the Council on Foreign Relations. She will be sticking with us, but we're going to talk some more personal finance, get Rebecca's take on how she manages her personal finance. This is Bloomberg Money.
2: Task force. I'm not a.
3: You were

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1: Bloomberg Money, a perfect Friday in New York City. Hope you have a wonderful weekend. Are you working all next week? Or
2: working all next week, but I have to work doubly hard because it feels like no one's in the office.
1: No one's in the office. I mean,
2: the bond market keeps going crazy.
1: It used to be quiet. It's not quiet anymore. What's not going to be quiet is November. Rebecca Patterson with a book come November, Investment Wisdom for Our Friends and Loved Ones. We are the first people to talk about
2: it. I know. I feel like we're getting a sneak preview of all this. So, Rebecca, because of that, and you're going to come back once the book is published,
3: of course.
2: I want to get a sense of your personal investment approach. How do you do things? Are you kind of a set it and forget it person, or are you constantly making changes based on conditions?
3: I'm not a trader. And when I say that, I mean people who like to figure out what to buy and sell daily or even hourly. I'm an investor. So I'm saying, what are my retirement goals? What money do I need along the way for kids' weddings, down payments for homes, et cetera? And then figuring out my asset allocation. Partly because I've been living in this world for 30 years, I'm comfortable making some tactical tilts in my portfolio along the way, whether I'm leaning a little harder into equities or out or towards a certain country or a sector. But I'd say those are at the margin, because I think for most people, they get emotional.
2: Yeah.
3: They think they need to time it. Oh my gosh, the market's frothy. There's a bubble. I want to get out. It's really unusual that people can time getting out and then back in well.
2: So you have to time it twice.
3: You're better off just figure out what makes sense for you personally and then let it go.
2: Is there anything that's off limits to you when you look at all the possible investments out there?
3: I am agnostic about crypto. If other people want to trade it, God bless. It's not for me. I don't like that you can't determine a fair value. I don't like that there are so many idiosyncratic drivers around it. However, I will fully admit, if you bought it in 2012 and held it to today, you'd be extremely happy.
2: All right, Rebecca, such a pleasure to have you here.
3: Great to
2: Thank
3: have you,
2: you so much.
3: Thanks.
2: Rebecca Patterson, Senior Fellow at the Council on Foreign Relations, formerly with Bessemer Trust. Coming up on Bloomberg Money, we continue our conversation with Kevin Gordon, Head of Macro Research and Strategy at Charles Schwab, to discuss how rising oil prices and bond market swings are hitting your savings. 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

0: Mexican border. And this is Bloomberg.
1: Bloomberg Money. Good afternoon. It's a Friday. I thought it'd be a sleepy August Friday. It's not. Equities interesting. Oil interesting. Scarlet bonds. I'm aging as we go.
2: I know. Well, bonds are kind of boring today, but they've been super crazy this week.
1: They're not. The yield's nudging up. I mean, anybody with a 60-40 portfolio is going to be, you know, 60-30. Let's look at the stock market right now. Dow up 400 points. It's the way we roll. Green on the screen. The VIX is a 15.31 as well. That's pretty good given the festivities of the week.
2: The festivities. All right, let's take a look at the bond market now, because yields are higher, as you mentioned, and it's not what the Trump administration wants to see.
1: That's, look at the 10-year
2: they've been pushing
1: yield.
2: Against that. The 10-year yield, you can see 4.7% right there. Oil prices not doing anything. Dollar not doing anything at the moment.
1: We'll have to see.
2: Well, we'll see what happens next week. Bloomberg Money is your new destination for personal finance. It's a cross-platform effort that extends beyond your television screen, including our new digital hub at Bloomberg.com/money. And Tom, this story really got my attention. You know about gap years.
1: No.
2: Yes. Well, you know, we both have firsthand experience with this, but for a certain cohort of families, there's a $95,000 gap year program.
1: This is just a rich people.
2: It is a rich people story. And

0: first-hand experience with this, but for a certain cohort of families, there's a $95,000 gap year program.
1: Rich people.
0: It is a rich people story, and
1: it's
0: it includes
1: 1%.
0: Bungee jumping near Victoria Falls in southern Africa, visiting a Brazilian bank, coding an app. Bloomberg's Sarah Foster wrote about this for the Money Team, and she joins us now. This is more than just getting some experience and, you know, maturing into your college experience, isn't it?
2: It used to be this perception that gap years were kind of this, like, laissez-faire, I'm going to, you know, follow around fish, maybe generation before that, the Grateful Dead. Maybe I'll work on a ranch. Now it seems like parents are really using these highly facilitated, tightly scheduled gap years to make sure they're, you know, exposing their children to people that they might be able to get help from when they start to graduate and look for a job. I heard from some parents here who actually, they kind of attribute the value of someone found an internship through a connection that he made while meeting someone on one of these gap year programs. So it's like those qualitative kind of career focused, you know, goals that
0: it's about beefing up your resume before you even start college so that when you get to college, you can focus on the extracurricular activities that gets you the network to get the job.
2: It's true. I was also speaking with another gap year student who did a semester long program, and then he paired it with an internship that pushed back his graduation date. He was saying that he was doing research for an MBA program with his mom and noticed that a lot of people who were in this MBA program that he wanted to apply for, they did the same kind of gap year program. So he was kind of also using it as a way to get into one of those
1: schools. These people are such strivers. I mean, I know Kevin Gordon at Schwab. He was a lifeguard when he was at Pepperdine making like $6 an hour.
0: Well, maybe in 2026 is a different story. Of course, you have to be able to afford this, and it's also very competitive as well. Another story that you wrote about, which really got our attention, is about millennials and how they're feeling pretty good. There was a survey that found that their financial situation has improved from 5 years ago, more than, say, for Gen X or the baby boomers.
2: Nearly half of them feel like they've gotten better, which is a greater share of them than Gen Xers and baby boomers. I was speaking with a researcher, and we kind of came to this conclusion that millennials might actually just be late bloomers. It's right around the time when they start to turn 30, which I turned 30 this year. The youngest millennials are hitting that new decade where their incomes, you know, are finally hitting those peak years. Maybe they're in dual income households soon. They're finally able to kind of catch up on those goals, and you see that their net worth is pulling away from, you know, baby boomers at a faster pace. But
0: aren't their debt levels also rising faster than others? I mean, they just have more debt in general, too.
2: That's the other side of the story here. So even though these younger generations might have more equity exposure, which is helping them pull away at a faster pace, they also have more consumer debt. And we excluded mortgages debt when we were looking at this. So when we say consumer debt, we're including things like credit cards, student loans.
1: That chart is frightening.
0: I think student loans is a big, big one, especially given how much tuition has increased. Sarah, thank you so much. Sarah Foster with some incredible stories.
1: She's on like weekly.
0: She is.
1: It's like too much.
0: I insisted.
1: She's that good. Sarah Foster, thank you so much. It's a perfect segue into Kevin Gordon. He's had a macro research and strategy at Charles Schwab. And, you know, I look at this, and as far as I can see with personal finance in distant retirement, the younger crew, which you're arguably the voice on Wall Street, the younger crew takes this a lot more seriously than I did when I was 30 at the Wobbly Barn way up in Vermont.
3: Yes, it is a definitive shift. I thought that was fascinating because, you know, I sit at such an interesting nexus. You sort of talk about me being the younger voice on this. You know, all day I'm in the Wall Street world for work, but then I live in the Gen Z world. I'm cuspy, but I'm technically Gen Z still. I'm on the edge of it.
1: It's a new world.
0: Older Gen Z, younger millennial.
1: I'm
3: exactly.
1: Cuspy.
0: Okay.
1: I'm cuspy.
3: But this whole idea around, you know, you see it survey after survey, anecdote after anecdote, but younger people today, especially in Gen Z, they just don't really believe in that classic American dream of a house being a wealth generator. Yeah. So they have shifted a lot to the stock market, but that has really important implications for how they think about saving and how they think about building wealth over time. Not, you know, better or worse than what it was before. It's just a different environment than what we've had.
0: They think about income generation through these like fancy ETFs that cost a lot of money. But also, I guess when it works, but it feels like there's a lot of risk taking involved that they may not be aware of.
3: Yes, there has been a blurring of this sort of investing versus gambling kind of mindset over the past several years. I would sort of date it back, I guess, to 2021 when a lot of people were treating that meme stock craze as this, you know, new way to wealth. But obviously that ended
1: pretty poorly. I want to interrupt you. This this is too important. Your colleague, Lizanne Saunders, is leading the way.

0: on this.
1: Yes.
0: She is the number one voice in the racket over
2: gambling
0: this gambling
2: investing.
0: And what it means for kids. In your milieu, when you're a hipster and you're out on the weekend and all that, how pervasive is the gambling?
1: Oh, it's incredibly pervasive. I mean, because, you know, it's all in front of us all the time. You know, that we all see the stats on screen time and how much people are buried in their phones, and it gets, you know, larger and larger percentage-wise when you
0: go
1: down the
0: generations. Do they understand they're losing money? Is anybody making money?
1: I don't know if... The statistics on gambling versus investing are definitive in terms of how much money the average person loses for the former. So investing over the long term is statistically and empirically it is this, you know, it's the better way to sort of build wealth. But I think also what has sort of taken hold, and this was sort of embedded, I think, a little bit in the story that you were discussing earlier, is that we have, because of housing being so much at the center of how people view wealth building now, mm-hmm. and the fact that housing is frozen for a huge chunk of younger people,
2: out of reach.
1: We have been living in what has been called this little treat economy, where people are treating themselves to smaller things, not necessarily thinking about saving for a big down payment or a big purchase, not painting that across the board for millennials, but that is increasingly becoming the norm and the feeling, and hence why you see also a lot more money being put into the stock market. So again, it's not necessarily an outright bad thing. It's just different in how people are treating their wealth.
2: I mean, this source of demand for equities kind of continues unabated. If people are treating gambling as investing, when they really want to go to something safe, what is that safe thing?
1: Well, I would argue that, you know, any sort of tried and true and tested asset class, whether it's the bond market, whether it's the stock market, you know, those traditional asset classes have sort of proven their worth over time.
2: Are millennials investing in bonds?
1: I wouldn't say that the interest is there yet, especially when I speak to them. I think that that's still maybe a more of a kind of enigma and a little bit of a black box in terms of the dynamics of the bond market.
2: To us as well.
1: To me, I'm a stock market person. So the bond market to me is still an enigma. But I think, you know, when you start to look into the mechanics and the maths of the bond market, especially this week. When I have people now texting me about bonds, that's when you know things are really getting out into the mainstream and getting very, very interesting.
0: Yeah.
1: But I still think that from that sort of coupon perspective and that yield perspective, you know, we've been in the camp that the bond backdrop is favorable, maybe not necessarily out to the long end in the 10-year. But if you're focusing sort of right below duration, which is where our guidance is
0: I love
1: now,
0: this is
1: important.
0: Brilliant, Kevin, this banner that we've got up now. Young Americans living in the treat economy. That's absolutely brilliant. Let's bring this up. The writings of Kevin Gordon. He's been writing all summer because Liz Ann took the summer off. The S&P 500 up marginally, yet breadth improving, perhaps emphasized most by the fact equal weighted S&P up 8.9%, Mag 7 down the tubes. So we're learning again about rotation and that.
1: Yep.
0: Bring it back to retirement. If I'm in those ugly middle years where I'm thinking about retirement, I'm scared stiff, I won't have enough money, but I'm paralyzed, I can't do anything. 45, 50, 55 years old, what's the path given this new breadth?
1: Well, the breadth of the market, I think, and what you've learned over the past several years, because we've been in, I would argue, this multi-year rotation process, not necessarily outside of the Mag 7 where those companies just aren't going to be good performers, but we often find that there's this conflating, and you run into this, where people think just because they're the largest companies, they're going to be the best performers in the market. That was the case several years ago, but that hasn't been the case in the past several years. So I think that, notably 24, 25, that's when you started to see more of a definitive shift.
2: Mm-hmm.
1: So the fact that they could still be up this year or up over the past year, that's true, but they're, you know, sort of ceding leadership to a lot of other parts of the market that have been asleep for a good chunk of this bull market.
2: Yeah.
1: Small caps is sort of the poster child of that. So I think in a rotational market where you've got north of 70% of companies in the S&P 500 that are trading above their 200-day moving average, that is much more consistent with rotational markets where leadership can change over time and it's not necessarily portending, you know, some massive drop in the market. Very different backdrop than late 2021, which I think is an important analog because that's when things started to get way too top-heavy. Breadth under the surface was deteriorating, and then you ultimately had the bear market in 22.
2: I want to go back to what you said about the treat economy and how people are feeling that they want to get, you know, treat themselves a little bit because the big things are so out of reach. The flip side of that is that phenomenon of FIRE, right? Financial independence and retire early. Invest really aggressively. Deny yourself everything for now so that by, 30 or 40 or 50, you can retire and go live your best life. How much does that come up in your conversations with this generation of investors?
1: Comes up a lot. I have a lot of discussions with individuals who, you know, whether they're, it's in a friend capacity and they're just letting me know their experience, or if it's at a client event and someone tells me about whether it's themselves or if it's their child or grandchild. I think the concept around labor in the U.S. and how that has changed, how you can have a lot more sources of supplemental income right. these days. You know, again, survey after survey showing that younger people think that, you know, content creator is sort of rising up the list of potential, for a job and for a full-time job. Not that that's going to be the dominant job. It's not that I'm, you know, predicting that. But that's becoming more of a sort of a sentiment right. in the U.S. amongst the younger crowd, is that with the FIRE movement, but also having different streams of income, not necessarily relying only on, you know, one income stream right. from one job necessarily.
0: At 40,000 billion, folks, I speak like the English here. Instead of 4 trillion, 40 trillion is 40,000 billion. Bring up the debt clock again. On Bloomberg Money today, it's a debt clock hat trick. We brought it up.
2: How many commas is that?
0: It's like 40 billion and counting and all that. Do the young kids care about the debt, or is that just, you know, Liz Ann was wonderful on this, and I think the younger Bush administration, do we care about the debt if we're young Turks?
1: I would say, in general, the younger generation, I don't hear about the debt maybe ever. I think that for some of these numbers, whether it's the debt, whether it is some of this issuance in the bond market, whether it is everything related to AI and the investments that you're seeing, some of these numbers are just so large. I
2: yes.
1: think that the mind can't really comprehend them.
0: I was sitting in a
1: strategy meeting this morning, and someone was saying, and I'm going to fudge the numbers and not remember them.
2: But it doesn't
1: I'm
2: matter
1: because
2: they're
1: the
2: big.
1: Numbers. But someone was saying, you know, a trillion seconds. If you think about it in timing, a trillion seconds is, you know, some decades ago in terms of years. So, you know, you compound that to 40, or you sort of multiply mm-hmm. that to 40, and it kind of puts into context how big these numbers are and how we really can't sort of fathom them. So I don't blame people for maybe shying away from wanting to approach that topic. But at the same time, again, we've been living with such large debt piles and large deficits for so long.
0: Yeah.
1: I think also part of this is it has become a bit of the new norm. Not that I'm endorsing it, but when you have both sides that really don't seemingly
0: right.
1: want to do anything about it, and it
0: right.
1: becomes just this norm, that's what happens.
0: 12 seconds. Yeah, is the glass half full or glass half empty right now as you write for the weekend?
1: Glass half full.
0: There you go. You can come back. Kevin Gordon, thank you. With Charles Schwab. Can't say enough about that. Thank you for the response and the videos that we get out on the weekend. What Scarlett and I are doing on LinkedIn and Twitter. Really, really, really appreciate that.
2: All right. Coming up on Bloomberg Money, more Americans are spending on hobbies. We talk about the treat economy. This is a perfect example. We're going to take a closer look at what's going on there. The numbers bear it out. This is Bloomberg Money. What's your hobby?
0: My hobby is going to work.
1: Same.

0: Kevin Gordon was just telling us about the treat economy. There's data from PNC, credit card data, that show year-over-year growth in hobby spending in every month since April of 2025. And this increase in the past year is outpacing discretionary purchases overall. And guess what? It spans across all generations, from Tom Keene's baby boomers to the youngest Gen Zers. And what it suggests is that consumers are making more room for their pastimes in their budget. Bloomberg's Julia Fanzaris joins us now to discuss. I mean, sometimes they're not saving as much in order to spend on treats for themselves.
1: Absolutely. Personal savings are at a four-year low right now. And people are saying, you know, at a time where everything's very expensive and you want to be happy, we're going to spend a lot and splurge on these hobbies.
0: What kind of hobbies are we talking about? I mean, there's like, you know, making music, playing sports. I mean, these are not big budget items, or are they?
1: Well, the funny thing about hobbies is sometimes when you start it, it's a very low entryway, but when you get very into it, that's when it gets expensive. So we chatted with people who, you know, they started off buying sticker sheets. Now they're spending $300 a month on stickers.
0: Oh.
1: Yes, to do junk journaling.
2: On what?
1: On stickers. Can you believe it?
2: Stickers?
1: Like stickers, just what you put, like
2: we
1: in a scrapbook.
2: My mother called those green stamps, and she could buy, you know, cheap china with it.
0: Well,
2: she wasn't
0: spending $300 a month on it.
2: But in the old days, we had time for hobbies. Like somebody had a 48-foot Hinckley Bermuda, mm-hmm. or you play golf three times a week. We're not doing that anymore, are we?
1: I feel like the pandemic has pushed people to get back into spending time with themselves and going back to these hobbies. I actually spoke to someone who said they're back into golf because their coworkers were golfing, and he's golfing with his friends, and now he got his own personal $650 Callaway driver.
0: Okay, so stickers, also crafting. You talk to companies that really cater to people's hobbies, like Michaels, and they confirm that this is a real thing.
1: That's what was fascinating. Michael's CEO was saying, you know, the really amazing thing about this is it's generational, as you mentioned. People are spending more and more, and it's just not just, you know, oh, I'm buying like $10 here and there. They're making large purchases. You know, I was telling Tom earlier, I bought a $200 sewing machine because I wanted to get back into sewing. It has not been so lucrative because I did want to save on hemming, and I've had to fix a lot of those, but it's still very fun.
2: Is there like a modern AI tech sewing machine, or is it just a standard Singer thing?
1: It's a standard Singer heavy duty. It is a standard Singer heavy duty. Very low
2: what
1: tech.
2: What color?
1: Gray, unfortunately.
2: Oh,
1: they didn't
2: gray.
1: Have the pink.
2: Industrial. They didn't have the pink.
1: They didn't.
0: Boosting the
1: pink
0: economy. Boosting the economy.
2: We're going to books. Thank you so much for your comments on what Scarlett
0: books is also a way to spend on your hobby.
2: Books is part of it as well. We're going to do Paris here because Julia darkened the door at Sion's Poe a few years ago. My book on Paris, and this is a required read, David McCullough. I just simply can't say enough about it. The Greater Journey. This book is so strong about the arc from the 1830s, 40s through regimes, commune, all the challenges of Paris. You're angry when the book ends. It's a required read for every expat brat going to Paris, particularly if they go to Sciences Po and hang out at the Moose Bar.
0: Who are you referring to?
2: I don't know who that would be.
1: Who could that possibly be?
0: Oh, Julia, you spent time in Paris. I don't know if you read this book, but I mean, you certainly felt like an expat when you were there, and it's a very special experience.
1: Absolutely. I was reading, you know, James Baldwin, Giovanni's Room, you know, books set in Paris, and then also F. Scott Fitzgerald and Zelda Fitzgerald's work, because to really feel like that American in Paris, you do feel like an expat, but it feels like New York. You know, they're very friendly, just a little brusque, and they all speak French.
2: Yeah, it's really an important idea, and we were talking about the gap year earlier. Mm-hmm. You go to Sciences Po, it's not a gap year. This is like work, wasn't it?
1: That one, a lot of my friends had fun in their abroads. I was studying, I was taking classes in French. It was grueling, but it was good. It was very, very good.
0: Well, speaking of France, or at least French food and French heritage, someone who is deeply influenced by all of that is the late Anthony Bourdain. So my reread for this week is Kitchen Confidential, which of course was published back in 2000. It's a brutally honest memoir, takedown, really, of the restaurant industry from an insider. And because of him, we all learned that you don't order fish on a Monday, you don't eat the bread, you don't eat Sunday buffets. The reason why I picked this book is also because it's the source material for a new movie that's coming out this weekend.
2: Okay.
0: It's called Tony. It's a biopic based on Bourdain's early years.
2: It's getting a buzz.
0: It's an A24 production. Dominic Sessa is the lead actor, and he actually sounds like Anthony Bourdain. I don't know what he did or what kind of training he did or you know, what kind of research he did, but he sounds like Anthony Bourdain. There's a certain cadence that he achieves.
1: You know, I've been seeing this book pop up all the time. I was at a bar and I saw a guy reading the book and I went up to him.
0: At the bar.
1: Performative reading, if you will, Tom, as we talked about earlier.
0: It's very much a building's roman. I'm excited about it because it's like the source material for, you know, the early years of Anthony Bourdain.
2: I mean, I look at this, and within Bloomberg Money, it's loads and loads of parents sending kids abroad. It's an ancient thing. With the David McCullough book, this goes back to the fabric of the nation. What was the biggest, to tie into Scarlett, the biggest food surprise for you? Don't tell me McDonald's in London or that. What was the biggest French food surprise for you in Paris?
1: What surprised me the most was that food from everywhere can taste good. I feel like sometimes in the U.S. you stop into any place and the food's not that great. You would go into every single little cafe. The coffee was amazing. The milk was amazing. It was just... That was the worst part, transitioning back, was saying, oh, not every place.
2: Back to the Starbucks in Ann Arbor. It just didn't work.
1: It didn't work for me anymore.
0: Makes a lot of sense. Any baguette anywhere would be incredible, right?
1: The croque monsieur.
2: True story. I'm in Davos. Christine Lagarde, we're at some French thing. Lagarde turns to me dead serious. Lagarde, you don't know. Tom, never make jokes about baguettes and bread with the French.
0: Oh, there's a warning. There's a warning. All right. Julia Fanzaris, thank you so much for coming in. Really appreciate it. And of course, for the latest reviews and recommendations from Bloomberg, subscribe to the On Books newsletter. Coming up on Bloomberg Money, the U.S. Open is serving up a good time for fans starting Sunday. There's a week-long fan week. The Honey Deuces, oh, to die for. We're going to see how much that's all going to cost
2: you. Are you going?
0: I'm not going. But
2: too many
0: that's partly because the price tag.
2: Carolyn Tim are going.
0: Really? Yes. All right. We'll talk about all that coming up. Where you can spend your money this

0: Florida, and this is Bloomberg.
1: Welcome back to Bloomberg Money. Tom Keene with the Scarlet Fu. It's just been a great, great hour. And what we do is we look forward.
2: We look forward to how you're going to spend your money this weekend and in the coming week. And the U.S. Open Fan Week begins this weekend.
1: It runs from Sunday to Saturday.
2: It's Fan Week, but they also you also have access to what they call like the qualifying matches, the practice sessions. So people like to wander around and check out the talent. The main tournament doesn't begin until next Sunday.
1: But it's wonderful, and particularly in Midtown Manhattan, you're literally bumping into various people carrying 20 tennis rackets.
2: Right. I mean, and you're also paying up for the honey deuces, which are a big thing. It's a special drink. Have you heard of it?
1: Yeah, I've heard of it. I tried one once.
2: Okay,
1: I was just once, but I tried it.
2: Ticket prices for Fan Week have really soared. This used to be relatively affordable, ground passes, but now they're up to as much as $363, so much so that Bill Ackman even complained about it on social media.
1: Yeah, there's a lot of complaints this time around. But again, the players are sort of like in a lot of other sports, revolting. You know, talk about Bloomberg money. You know what? They're just saying, when do we get the TV pie? When do we get our piece of the action?
2: Yeah, here's what Bill Ackman said. Yeah, he said the idea that a day one ground pass is $363 is absurd. And by the way, he's referring to the secondary price of that ground pass. But, you know, $363 to walk around and check things out, that's kind of pricey.
1: We got to get Bill Ackman on the show. He'd be great. Great to have on the show.
2: I think he has a lot of opinions that he'd like to
1: share. Mr. Ackman, we'd like to get you on here. B and C block. We'll get that done as well. I mean, to me, it's just really, really interesting. We're into the autumn.
2: Yeah.
1: And the U.S. Open.
2: And the U.S. Open. Also, this weekend, Shakespeare in the Park. It's the last weekend. Those tickets are free, but very difficult to get.
1: Very difficult to get, to say at least. Oh, there I was in last year.
2: The Winter's Tale. That's what's playing this weekend.
1: I am the worst quoter of Shakespeare east of the Mississippi.
2: That's okay.
1: Total
2: this is Bloomberg
1: disaster.
2: Money. We don't need to do Shakespeare.
1: It's Bloomberg Money. Look for us out on video as well. All of our different interviews. Good afternoon.
2: You did it. Said good afternoon.
1: Not

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1: There's 11 hours left to reach a trade deal with Canada. Welcome to Balance of Power on Bloomberg TV and radio. I'm Kaylee Lines in Washington, where once again, the clock is ticking to avert 50% tariffs on billions of dollars worth of Canadian goods. The final deal, as we understand it at this point, not yet out, but could result in lower tariffs on a number of Canadian products. We'll get the latest details from Bloomberg's Tyler Kendall at the White House in just a moment, who also will tell us about the new announcement from President Trump to try to lower beef prices, lowering ground beef tariffs, at least announcing it today. We'll talk more about the president's trip to South Carolina this hour, too, and look ahead to Monday when the Treasury Secretary Scott Bessent is planning to unveil the economic plans the U.S. has in store to try to rain economic D-Day on Iran. The former national security advisor in the first Trump administration, John Bolton, will join me later this hour for more on that. But first, let's get a look at these Friday markets as we close out the trading week. And for that, we turn to Matt Piper in New York. Hey, Matt.
2: Hey, Kaylee. Yeah, closing out the trading week. It was a crazy week. Let's see how it goes. Things are definitely looking better today than at this time yesterday, at least when it comes to stocks. We do check the markets for you all day long here at Bloomberg. Right now, the Dow is up 432 points, 0.8%. The S&P is up by 42 points. The NASDAQ is up 148. The Bloomberg Dollar Spot Index is down today 2 points at 1191. Bond markets are steady, but long-term yields are set to close the week at levels not seen in more than a decade after investors seemingly shrugged off that quickly done emergency intervention by the Treasury Department from this week. The two-year yield right now is up 4 basis points. The 10-year up 2 basis points. So is the 30-year yield. Crude oil right now, Brent at $94 a barrel, WTI trading at $87 a barrel. Bitcoin topping $77,000, heading toward its biggest weekly rally in about 3 years. Bitcoin's exact price right now is $77,478. We are watching BJ's. The warehouse club chain's total second quarter revenue jumped 16% to $6.23 billion. The big picture, BJ's shares have increased slightly more than 1% since the beginning of the year. The stock, though, has declined 15% in the last year. BJ's stock right now is up nearly 5%. Speaking of shopping, Ross Stores is proving that people still love a bargain even when money is tight. The discount retailer raised its profit forecast for the second time this year. Same store sales jumped 10%, marking the second straight quarter of double-digit growth. Now, that is quite different from Walmart's results just yesterday, which pointed to pressure on consumers. Ross shares right now up 5.7%. For on-demand news, 24 hours a day, subscribe to Bloomberg News Now wherever you get your podcasts. I'm Matt Piper, and that's a Bloomberg Business Flash. Kaylee.
1: All right, Matt, in New York, thank you so much. Here in Washington, but on Wall Street as well, we're all waiting to see if we do get final word from the White House or from Canadian officials that they have inked a trade agreement to avert higher tariffs going into place on billions of dollars of Canadian goods. Remember, the president punted the deadline by 3 days. That was supposed to happen earlier this week, but talks were going well. He allowed for an extension. The new expiration is at midnight. Of course, we could always see it punted again. That isn't unusual in this administration. Or we may see the announcement of a final agreement. Stay tuned. The announcement we got from President Trump instead had nothing to do with Canadian tariffs this morning. It had everything to do with tariffs on ground beef. As the president took to True Social to write, "I concluded a deal to substantially lower the price of ground beef for working American families." He says that for the next 90 days, the United States will allow up to 300,000 metric tons of product for ground beef to be imported with no out-of-quota tariff. We have a commitment that this beef will be sold at a 25% below current market, at 25% below current market prices. So let's get more now on this from Bloomberg's Tyler Kendall, who is live at the White House. And Tyler, there's perhaps an attempt to solve one political issue here, higher prices at the grocery store. But could it create another political issue for the president and make American ranchers a bit upset?
3: That's a really good point, Kaylee, considering that we've heard the president talk a lot about speaking to those farmers that have supported him in terms of the Canadian trade deal, as the U.S. is trying to perhaps bring down some trade barriers when it comes to certain agricultural and dairy products. In that discussion, we can get there and get to the Canada talks. But in terms of this beef movement, action. A White House official does tell us that President Trump is expected to sign an executive order related to this in the next 1 or 2 weeks. And essentially the deal here is that foreign importers of beef have agreed that they will import their beef tariff-free, but they have to sell it at that lower 25% rate compared to market prices. We'll see how much of an impact it will ultimately have moving forward. We did get indications earlier this month that American consumers were starting to push back when it comes to higher prices of beef. Actually, an area in the economy where Americans have been bearing the brunt of that cost but haven't really been changing their consumer patterns. But I pulled some recent data. According to beef volumes for the 13 weeks ending in mid-July, they fell 0.3% from a year earlier. And that is actually considered to be very significant because this is the seasonal time of the year where beef prices actually go up because we're in between major holidays, July 4th and Labor Day. So, Kaylee, no doubt a bid by this White House to try to lower prices as they continue to play that defense on affordability.
1: We got to talk to the White House about timing the lawn work better. Poor Tyler's fighting against the man on the riding lawnmower behind her. I guess it's time to cut the grass, but maybe they could wait a few minutes because I have another question for you, Tyler. You mentioned the potential Canadian deal here. Do we have any sense of timing from the White House as to when or if that's going to be finalized today?
3: That is the number one question, and I can actually tell you now. You probably hear the sprinklers going, but I can tell you that I actually just walked by the U.S. Trade Representative's office, and there is a massive crowd out of journalists because everybody's waiting for some sort of update as the USTR Jameson Greer meets with this Canadian delegation for really these last minute talks. We're coming down to the wire. The deadline is tonight at midnight. We have some reporting that the contours of the deal are taking shape. It does feel like we are on the brink of an agreement that very likely will lower those metal tariffs for steel and aluminum, potentially cut them in half to 25% from right now a rather high rate of 50%. Reporting is indicating that maybe there could be a quota on this, as well as that it's going to apply at different levels for different derivative products. So that's one aspect to watch. The other, of course, Kaylee, has to do with the auto tariffs. Another big sticking point here. Our reporting indicates that the 25% tariff could come down to 15%. It also may apply differently compared to how much of the content is U.S. made versus Canadian made in the car. So we still got to see those details on paper to actually know these full contours. But it feels like we're getting relatively closer.
1: All right, Bloomberg's Tyler Kendall live at the White House. I find myself wondering if a riding lawnmower might classify as an auto that would have tariffs applicable or not. Although, luckily, they did calm down for Tyler there. Absolute professional, Tyler. Thank you so much. And as we consider the tariffs that Canada may be willing to accept for the U.S., so long as they're lower than what they would face otherwise, this is a discussion that David Westin, the host of Wall Street Week here on Bloomberg, had with Chrystia Freeland this week, former Canadian finance minister and a special contributor to Wall Street Week. Here's part of their conversation.
4: I think it's a bad outcome for the United States as well. It's really important for people to recognize that you can lose by winning if you've defined winning in a way which is self-mutilating. I would say Brexit, the British decision to leave the EU, is a great historic example of losing by winning. And in this case, I think it's really important for Americans to understand that putting permanent tariffs on Canadian steel and on Canadian aluminum hurts U.S. manufacturing. These are inputs into the U.S. manufacturing sector, and you are choosing to make your own manufacturers weaker. The tariffs that were imposed in 2018, there have been a lot of academic studies on the impact, and the net impact was harming U.S. manufacturing. Aluminum tariffs, particularly self-harming, because aluminum is basically electricity in solid form. So the U.S. is basically imposing a tax on electricity.
5: Those of us who are covering trade negotiations have a tendency to focus on what points have been won, what points have been conceded. But ultimately, it's about the real economy, if I can say that, of the two countries, of Canada and the United States. If this tentative agreement were to go forward as it's now described, what would it mean for the economies of the United States and Canada? We're presumably are for growth and for the enhancement of our industries and of our people. What does it mean for the real economy?
4: This agreement is really an agreement to restrict trade between Canada and the United States, which I don't think is in the interest of any country. having said that, you know, the tariffs that had been looming over Canada have been a real sort of Damocles. Business hates uncertainty. When I was responsible for trade, when I was finance minister, you know, what I always heard from businesses is we care less about the outcome than we care about having certainty. So I think business will be happy with the certainty. They'll be happy that these Smoot-Hawley tariffs have not gone into force this week. And I think you'll hear from business that, well, you know, at least we seem to have some certainty on the 232 tariffs.
1: That was the former Canadian finance minister, Chrystia Freeland, alongside David Westin, the host of Bloomberg Wall Street Week. And you can find the full conversation on tonight's episode of Wall Street Week, which airs at 6 p.m. Eastern every Friday here on Bloomberg TV and radio. But here on Balance of Power on Bloomberg TV and radio, we want to take this conversation further as we turn to someone who is very familiar with the nuances of trade negotiations such as this. Sarah Bianchi is joining us now, Senior Managing Director at Evercore ISI and former Deputy U.S. Trade Representative in the Biden administration. Sarah, welcome back to Balance of Power. It's good to have you. As we consider what may be happening here in the final hours before this deadline, obviously looming at midnight behind closed doors, how much work might they still have yet to do? Or could what we see ultimately by the deadline just be a kind of broad outline of what a deal could look like with a lot of nuances yet to be ironed out?
6: Well, I think their goal is probably to get as much detail as they can. As you all were discussing, there's a lot of details in trade that matter a lot to industry. So whether it's a quotas on steel, letting a certain amount in tariff-free, whether it's steel derivatives, all of these things are critical. My sense is they will try to iron out as many details as they can because, again, those details matter for both countries, and I think they're critical to getting across the finish line. But, you know, they could leave some dotting I's and crossing T's. But there does seem to be a lot of momentum, which is always critical. And Ambassador Greer knows these issues cold. So my guess is that they will get some kind of agreement by the deadline, if not soon thereafter.
1: And knowing what at least has been reported about the agreement and obviously understanding that the final details have yet to be announced, is it shaping up to be, to you, like an agreement that is advantageous to both sides? Or do you agree with Chrystia Freeland's assessment that it could be a bad deal for both Canada and the U.S.?
6: Well, I think we want to see the details. I do think that there has been a lot of concern about the steel tariffs. The United States steel workers also cover Canadian workers, so they're going to be aligned there. And there, as was mentioned, there were inputs. So the Trump administration has been very tough in terms of moving off on the steel tariffs. Some of that comes from the fact that they believe there was too many exemptions last time, including exempting Canada and Mexico entirely. So I think that it's in the details, but in general, the most important thing, as you noted, is for business is to have this certainty and to have these two trading partners that are very dependent on each other in many ways, to really have them working together in a unified way. That's critical for both economies.
1: Well, and as you mentioned, it's not just the consideration of Canada as a trading partner, but Mexico too. And I wonder, in your mind, what perhaps a bilateral agreement here might mean for separate negotiations happening with Mexico and what it might mean, frankly, for odds of renewing in some form or fashion the USMCA agreement.
6: Well, I think Mexico is obviously watching these negotiations very clearly. They have their own set of conversations going on with the United States, but they, too, are very interested in relief on some of these 232s, in Mexico's case, particularly auto. So they'll be watching. I think we'll come quite quickly to the United States following this agreement to ask for a similar treatment. Whether that means we'll get an agreed upon USMCA, continuation duration, a further duration. I think that's less clear. I think there's a lot of different issues to work out, whether it's transshipment, Chinese investment, a whole range of things. So these bilateral agreements don't necessarily mean that the whole that everyone is going to jump on, you know, this extension for USMCA. But either way, it's promising for all the trading partners involved.
1: Well, I'm glad you mentioned China specifically, Sarah. You obviously oversaw that relationship at the USTR and worked closely on this issue. In light of the president's threat of economic D-Day against Iran and in his suggestion that basically any country that is facilitating or the transfer, the smuggling of, or the purchasing of oil from Iran could face severe economic consequences themselves, I wonder if you have an idea of what actually that could look like and what China's response may be if we were to, say, implement secondary sanctions or more sweeping tariffs on Chinese goods in retaliation, how quickly they could retaliate in turn, or if it's likely to make them compliant with what the U.S. wants when it comes to.
6: Well, that is a challenge for the administration, is that they are very carefully trying to maintain this detente with China, particularly coming into the September 24th meeting with the president. And there are so many issues at stake between China and the United States right now, whether it is the safety of AI, whether it is export controls, rare earth. So they're going to have to be very delicate in terms of those negotiations, and that will factor in here as well. I think, although I don't think the Canada and Mexico specifically are the biggest fish to fry in terms of conversations with China, but really they need to be mindful of anything they do, as, again, neither leader really wants to disrupt this kind of fragile detente that exists right now.
1: Well, and if I could just press you further on China, are there limits to what the administration realistically would be able to do against China, knowing how easily China is able to pull the lever of rare earths and critical minerals, as we have seen in the past? I just wonder if that's the ultimate Trump card. In addition to Xi getting ready to come to Washington in a few weeks, as you mentioned, that might rein in the worst of what the president might want to do here.
6: Yeah, I think, look, there certainly we did see the president pull back quite a bit last year from what were very high Chinese tariffs, partly because of the rare earth issue, where I think China, who studied this president quite closely, recognized that using its leverage would really help in those conversations. So certainly much more leverage than we saw, say, in Trump 1.0. The administration has been pretty aggressive in terms of trying to do things domestically and with allies and partners on rare earths. I think they have been creative there, but it is not an easy thing to solve. So I think they have to, you know, they are bound in some way. That being said, we have seen them take some actions, whether it be the recent FCC actions around drones and robots. So they're not doing nothing, but I think everyone is just trying to feel their way through how much can get done without, again, blowing up what I think both sides want, which is, again, a fragile detente.
1: Sarah, we just have 30 seconds left, but when we consider the president's announcement today that he's lowering tariffs on ground beef imports, is that in some way an admission that the existence of tariffs makes prices higher for the American consumer?
6: Well, he tried to frame the conversation in terms of low levels of beef, but certainly it is. There's certainly the rising costs are a huge concern to the Americans and to voters, and in beef in particular. Look, there's trade-offs for the president. He is going to anger some in the agriculture industry. That was a choice he decided not to make earlier in the year. But I think as the midterms get closer, some of these price issues are of increasing.

0: It's 121 on Wall Street. I'm Matt Piper. Cue the final countdown like it's 1986. The song, of course. The final stretch of a jittery week on Wall Street is seeing stocks rising amid solid economic data. We check the markets for you all day long here at Bloomberg. Right now, the Dow is up 410 points. The S&P is up by 37. The Nasdaq is up 0.5%, or 124 points. Gold is up 2% at 4680. The Philly Semiconductor Index is down 1% at 91.88. Brent crude is edging up again on this Friday, on course to extend a five-day run of rising prices. Brent is trading at $94 a barrel. That's a level last seen nearly a month ago. WTI is at 87. Bitcoin still doing well at $77,251. From Bitcoin to AI, Samsung Electronics plans to return as much as $80 billion to investors this year, joining SK Hynix in sharing an AI windfall. Samsung shares right now are down 1%. SK Hynix is up 3%. And Nscale is seeking to raise as much as $3 billion in its U.S. IPO. It joins a rush of artificial intelligence data center companies tapping public market investors. For on-demand news 24 hours a day, subscribe to Bloomberg News Now, wherever you get your podcasts. I'm Matt Piper, and that's a Bloomberg Business Flash. Kelly.
1: All right, Matt Piper, thank you so much. In New York, I'm Kaylee Lyons here in Washington, where President Trump will be leaving this afternoon or later this evening. He has a big rally tonight down in Myrtle Beach, South Carolina, where he'll be stumping for Darlene Graham, of course, the current senator from South Carolina, having taken over the seat on a temporary basis for her late brother, Lindsey Graham. But she is now running to replace him on a permanent basis. And she's in a runoff that is Tuesday, August 25th, up against the Congressman Ralph Norman, who, of course, is fresh off of a loss in the gubernatorial race, but did advance to the runoff in this Senate race. That is the horse that President Trump decided not to back. He is very much behind Darlene Graham, at least at this point, keeping in mind that President Trump did endorse ultimately two candidates in the gubernatorial race when his first endorsement didn't look like it was going to pan out. It's not just President Trump that's going to be down at this rally in Myrtle Beach for Graham tonight. There's also going to be the chair of the NRSC, Senator Tim Scott, is there. Another member of Senate leadership, John Barrasso, will be there as well. And while Darlene Graham does have those advocates, perhaps to her benefit, as well as the name recognition, she may be facing a bit more of a headwind after the debate against Ralph Norman earlier this week, in which she was asked a question as to whether Taiwan and the South China Sea are national security issues for the United States. And her response was, and I quote, "I'm not that informed on national security." So let's get more on this race and this presidential endorsement being tested in particular as we turn to our political panel here on Balance of Power. Rick Davis, a Bloomberg politics contributor, Republican strategist, and Stonecourt Capital partner, is with me alongside Democratic strategist Sarah Mercer, partner at Brownstein, Hyatt, Farber, Schreck. Welcome to you both. Rick, if we could first kind of set the baseline here as to where Darlene Graham is in this race relative to Ralph Norman, how much did she set herself back with that response in the debate?
2: Yeah, I think prior to the debate, everybody would have said this was hers to lose. I think there's an instinct that she did as best she could to try and put this race in play. Now it's, I'd say, still very much advantage Darlene Graham, but I think she's made it a contest. And the fact that President Trump and the congressional delegations coming down to support her is indicative of the fact that this is a bit of a rescue mission. Probably not a lot of good polling even internally on this at this stage, but I don't think anybody who saw that debate didn't think that she needed some life support. So here they come. No telling whether or not this is going to be good or bad for Darlene Graham. You know, when Donald Trump shows up, it's all about Donald Trump. And, but it's a definite signal to his supporters in the state to be for her.
1: Well, and we should keep in mind, obviously, Trump is throwing his support behind her. He endorsed her for this on a permanent basis quite early, just after the death of her brother and her taking over his seat in the Senate for the time being. And he likes those who he endorsed to win, obviously, Sarah. And we haven't seen necessarily a perfect track record on that. There's been a number of losses of Trump-endorsed candidates, including just this week in primaries in places like Florida. So how much do you see that as a factor in the president's participation in this rally tonight, that maybe it's less about her and more about the idea that if she wins, it reflects well on him?
3: I think you're exactly right. President Trump is a risk taker, and I really see this race as a test of his influence and his endorsement power. And I would imagine that he sees that as well. And he's not afraid to gamble. And he really has put all of his eggs in this basket. He also, you know, plays loyalty politics and certainly sees that if Darlene Graham wins, that he's going to have a very loyal member of the Senate to him. And also, though, I wonder if he's able to defeat Ralph Norman, if that really divorces MAGA from the place that many of us on the outside looking in see the trajectory of Republican politics going from the Tea Party to Freedom Caucus and to MAGA. If he's able to say, no, look, this is really about me. And her winning, I think, helps to solidify that narrative as well.
1: Well, as you use the phrase, all the eggs in one basket, Sarah, that hasn't been the case recently in South Carolina necessarily. Rick, we saw him endorse two candidates in the South Carolina gubernatorial runoff at the end of the day. Would you be surprised to hear President Trump maybe suggest Ralph Norman would be a perfectly fine senator as well? Or does Norman's support for Nikki Haley early on in 2024 perhaps make that a non-possibility?
2: Yeah. Ralph Norman's been a bit of an irritant to Donald Trump throughout his current term, and I would be highly shocked if he watered down his endorsement of Darlene Graham, who, as Sarah said, he literally convinced her to run for the permanent seat on his own, probably against some of the wishes of the local Republican hierarchy in South Carolina, who thought it was great to have her serve out the term, but to open it up and have a real primary contest. So you can even see it lining up now. I mean, Mark Sanford, who came in fourth, I think, during the early stage of this special primary, who's no friend of Donald Trump's, endorsed Ralph Norman. So the anti-Trump crowd definitely embraces Ralph in this, and that's enough to scare Trump away from hedging his bets with a dual endorsement.
1: Well, obviously, all of this makes South Carolina very interesting in this cycle in 2026, but it's going to be especially interesting looking forward to 2028, as, of course, it's going first in the Democratic primary process in terms of the presidential contest in 2028. The DNC just recently decided this, and that's perhaps why it is extra interesting to see Pete Buttigieg making tracks there today as well, Sarah. He's going to campaign for Democrat Nancy LaCour, who's running in the first congressional district, but I would imagine it's not a coincidence that he finds himself in South Carolina now that we know the calendar.
3: Yeah, exactly. I see this as nothing but a step forward for Pete Buttigieg in looking at whether a path towards a presidential candidacy is viable for him. I also see him doing the same thing that we're seeing California Governor Gavin Newsom and AOC doing, which is really using these as opportunities to test messaging with Democrats and to see what might resonate in a 2028 presidential race for them individually as candidates, but for the Democratic Party more broadly.
1: Well, and so when we consider then what message will resonate in a state like South Carolina, there's a reason why they selected it to go first, Sarah, that they feel like demographically it's more representative of the base of the Democratic Party than, say, Iowa or New Hampshire. And I wonder who might be the best messenger to that kind of electorate, who you would expect to have strength there if Pete Buttigieg is one of them, or that's exactly what he's working on.
3: I think that is still very much yet to be seen. But certainly Pete Buttigieg wants his name out there and wants to be talked about in that way. In the same way, as I mentioned with AOC, obviously Gavin Newsom is doing that. He's got his podcast that where he's testing a lot of messaging, having a lot of conversations. But I think we also, you know, are looking to, you know, other Democratic state governors, Josh Stein in North Carolina, Josh Shapiro in Pennsylvania, Andy Beshear in Kentucky. I think they all also are looking at what is their appeal to the Democratic base and who is the Democratic base right now. I think that is also an important question that Democrats writ large are asking themselves, especially with the rise of the Democratic Socialist candidates who are winning in these primaries across the country.
1: Well, does that go for both sides, Rick? Are Republicans considering who their base is, at least when Donald Trump isn't on the ticket, in the same way that Democrats are right now?
2: Look, you always, especially in a primary of any kind, whether it's a off-year election like we're having now or a national election like we'll have next cycle, primaries are controlled by your base, right? I mean, it's not a fair fight. People just don't wander into a primary fight. And so, yeah, base politics is really critical. I would say, Democrats.

0: in a while. Yet then when you look at the actual product margins, those are at all-time highs. And I would point out, at $94 a barrel, diesel prices are actually higher right now than the price of oil, whether you're looking at Brent or WTI. Well, what's going on?
1: Yeah, so usually margins, refined product margins, and refinery runs move together in the same direction as you follow demand. However, the refining sector is under very significant supply constraints because of the major outages both in the Middle East and Russia. At the moment, global refinery runs are down 8% year over year, despite the fact that U.S. refiners, for instance, who are not constrained by drones or strike attacks, are running at 97%, 98%. And so to incentivize the refineries outside of Russia and the Middle East to run as hard as possible, these very strong margins are required to prevent inventory levels from falling to critically low levels.
2: Dan, you mentioned China, which of course is one of Iran's biggest trading partners. Now, what options does China have in this scenario, particularly because its own state banks do have a history of complying with U.S. sanctions?
1: Yeah, so I think that China is playing a key stabilizing role in the crude market by essentially reducing its imports of crude by 3.5 million barrels per day on a year-over-year basis. And that's because China's crude demand, especially import demand, has become very price sensitive, with a lot of flexibility on the demand side and very price sensitive stock management. And one of the reasons we recommend investors who want to hedge against geopolitical escalation to go long deferred diesel length or European natural gas length rather than crude length is that China is not playing the stabilizing role in the natural gas market and in the products market. Whereas in the crude markets, China is a big swing importer that dampens both the upside to prices and also the downside to prices.
2: That's very interesting. I mean, when we look at gold, of course, do you think the gold rally is temporary if the bond buybacks by the Treasury have only provided themselves a kind of temporary relief?
1: So we think there are three very compelling reasons to own gold, which has been our preferred long commodity recommendation for years now. Number one, we think central bank buying of gold is structurally higher, and it's reaccelerating. And that provides a boost to annual gold prices by about 10% per year, this structurally higher demand. That's our base case. Second, our economists expect no Fed hikes, which should bring back rate-sensitive ETF investor demand. So in our base case, prices rise to $4,900 by the end of the year because of a return of investor demand and very strong central bank buying. And third, we also think that gold is a very valuable insurance against what I would call deeper macro policy tail risks related to markets becoming concerned about fiscal sustainability, central bank governance, functioning of G10 bond markets. And in those situations where markets become worried about these deeper macro policy tail risks, as we have seen this week with a sharp rally, gold protects your portfolio, especially against losses on the long duration side of your portfolio.
0: Well, talk to me about the research behind this, because I saw in one of your notes it was like something like, 32 tons or something of gold moving into London in June, and that you guys came to the conclusion that was clearly not for selling, that it was for custody. Now, are you out there with sunglasses and a trench coat on, like trying to figure out what's going on? What's the detective work that goes into this?
1: Yeah, we also check what's happening to inventory levels, to vault holdings in the London market, which helps us to validate that view that central banks are not buying. Our conversations with central bank reserve managers also very much suggest that central banks are on a multi-year structurally higher buying spree because they want to diversify their reserves in the direction of gold. Why? To reduce geopolitical and specifically sanctioned risk. I think the precedent in 2022, where Russia's central bank's reserves were frozen, has made a very big impact on the risk management mindset of central banks. So we do see this increase in central bank buying as structural.
0: So you've kind of made the case for why central bank holdings will boost the price of gold, why the current Fed view will boost the price of gold. I am curious about the actual investors, individual investors, not the central banks. Are we seeing more activity there of households, of individual investors buying into the gold ecosystem in some way?
1: Yeah, most households and retail investors buy via ETF investments. It's fairly simple. We did see a significant rise in ETF holdings last year and at the start of this year.

0: But then when the market became focused on potential Fed rate hikes, that ETF investor demand came down somewhat. But we have seen over the last month or so, and that's one of the drivers of the rally from $4,000 per troy ounce to now 4.6, we have seen a pickup in retail investor ETF inflows as softer U.S. inflation and jobs data has reduced market pricing of Fed hikes.
1: Well, we're 4.6 now. Isn't your year-end target is still 4.9 more?
0: 4.9 with two-sided, but definitely upside risk to our forecast. Why? Our assumption is that investor demand for gold as a macro policy hedge, that demand moderates. And we have seen a big pickup over the last couple of weeks. And if that continues, we would overshoot, all things equal, our 4.9 forecast significantly.
1: All right, Dan, great to have you back here on the program. Dan Stroyven there, he's co-head of Global Commodities Research over at Goldman Sachs, also the head of oil research as well. When we come back after the break, we turn back to equities. Then we turn to, well, who else? The biggest market maker out there, Ken Griffin, made a big market when it came to those situational awareness assets. The letter is out saying he offloaded about 80% of that risk. We're going to explain when we come back after the break right here on Bloomberg.

0: Canada, and this is Bloomberg.
1: The hedge fund situational awareness back in the news. This time it's because Citadel's Ken Griffin is out with a letter to investors saying his firm offloaded more than 80% of the risk associated with the bets in scooping up some of those assets from the embattled hedge fund situational awareness. Hema Parmer joins us right now, who covers this for us over at Bloomberg News. All right, so what we knew was, let's just say Leopold Aschenbrenner got in a little trouble. Mm-hmm. Situational awareness got into a little trouble. Yep. Ken Griffin came riding into the rescue, as he's done in the past, bought up some assets, we don't know so exactly what, mm-hmm. presumably at a discount. Mm-hmm. Now he's out with a letter saying he offloaded 80% of the risk. Mm-hmm. So what does that tell me?
2: Yeah.
1: He made a bunch of money?
2: Yes, basically.
1: Okay, right. Well,
2: basically, he did buy this at a 10% discount. Also, these were assets that had already fallen in their value, so an added discount to that too. Selling a good portion of what he did buy to the markets. Some of those were block trades, at least $4 billion worth. So we do see him sort of like locking in those gains, selling them at a premium to whatever he bought them at, which is what hedge funds do, and making a sizable chunk of money off the back of this deal.
3: Well, do we know exactly how sizable that chunk of money was? Are you able to talk a little bit about how it did boost Citadel's returns?
2: Yes. So the fund was up about 6%, like 5.7% through till June for the year. In the month of July, it made an additional 6% in gains. It made more than it made all year in 1 month alone on the back of this deal. So the fund is now up 12% year to date, which is a great turn of events from going from basically doubling their return in just 1 month on the back of what was a great deal for them, for sure.
1: Obviously, Citadel's got the deep pockets and the liquidity to be able to kind of swoop in like this, but I assume they couldn't have been the only firm out there looking to maybe find a bargain. Do we know anything about anyone else who maybe got a piece of this?
2: Yes. So there was a bidding war, basically, to get some of Situational Awareness's assets. And Citadel ultimately won that war, buying a chunk of the stock book up at a 10% discount. Other people that wanted a piece of it. Jane Street, Millennium. Mm. Keep in mind, Situational also has this huge private portfolio.
1: Yes.
2: So we saw some more like venture private equity types like Sequoia and Green Oaks bidding for that private book. Ultimately, Situational would not want to sell those coveted Anthropic stakes. So it went with this Citadel deal. But it was a war. And look, Citadel got this deal after bidding with the firm overnight. Like they were working on it for straight overnight to try to nab this deal, which has worked out well.
1: Is there a movie script in the work for this as well?
2: There should be somewhere, It's been news, yeah.
3: Hema, talk to us a little bit about what kind of an endeavor it is to sell, to offload a stake this big at this scale.
2: That's a great question. So what was interesting about the news that came out today is that they made 100 block sales and selling off a market value of $4 billion. Now, a block sale is when you're selling an asset, you want to sell a chunk of it to a buyer directly, because when you sell that in the free market, it can then spiral the performance of that one asset. So you sell it in chunks. The fact that Citadel sold 100 blockchains individually to all these different buyers, some of those, about 10 of those positions, were the biggest intraday block sale for that day.
1: All right, Hema, I have to leave it there. Stick around after the show. We're going to start working on that script together. Yeah. Hema Parmer covers this for Bloomberg, the Palace Inn Street, surrounding, of course, some of the troubles over at Situational Awareness. We count you down to the close to end out the week with Jeremiah.

0: to Highland, and this is Bloomberg.
1: We are just about 10 minutes from the weekend, 10 minutes from those closing bells. Romain Bostic here with Sally Bakewell. And it is, at least for the day, Sally, green across the screen.
2: Yeah, that's right. Let's take this moment to take a quick look at the markets in these final minutes of today's trading. Following a sell-off this week amidst some pretty violent swings in the Treasury market, the S&P has staged a bit of a comeback, though it still may be on track to give up its 3 weeks of gains. And then the Nasdaq, that's also up, but snapping a five-day drop in advance of NVIDIA's earnings next week, and as Bitcoin has staged quite a rally. And then with Brent crude, we're seeing that advance as traders are waiting for details of what this U.S. threat of an economic D-Day toward Iran and its trading partners might mean. And then look at the 30-year, that's crept up back toward the kind of multi-decade highs that had earlier spooked financial markets and invoked a bit of chatter on this debasement trade.
1: Absolutely. Here, the debasement trade was the big story of the week. It may be a big story next week, depending on what we learn from Kevin Warsh out at Jackson Hole. But don't forget, NVIDIA is set to report earnings on Wednesday. Obviously, the biggest of the big AI names out there, and a lot of questions about whether it keeps the AI trade going. Jeremiah Buckley joins us right now, portfolio manager over at Janus Henderson. And that is where I want to start here, Jeremiah, not so much with the earnings themselves. We know they're phenomenal. They're going to more than double on a year-over-year basis here, but more importantly about the investability of the stock itself. So whether you're taking a Micron, a SanDisk, a NVIDIA, a Google, a Amazon, et cetera, do you still look at these names, their current price levels and multiples, and think to yourself, yeah, that's still attractive?
3: Yeah, we do. So NVIDIA is still our largest position in the portfolio. We think the combination of earnings growth and the valuation that we're seeing on our out-year numbers still makes it attractive for our portfolios. You know, they've also increased their capital return to shareholders with a significant increase in the dividend. And so we continue to believe, given the growth outlook that we have for AI spending, as well as the return on that spending, that NVIDIA continues to be an attractive opportunity for our shareholders.
1: I want to take the flip side of this, because also on the same day as NVIDIA, of course, it will be completely overshadowed. We're going to hear from Salesforce. And there's been a lot of talk about AI kind of eating the launch of all these sort of traditional software makers. When you look at the software space, particularly the software as a services space, do you find anything attractive there? Have we made too much of their demise?
3: I think so. I think it's a good time to be looking at some of these names. I think the multiple contraction that we've seen in those names and the resilience of their business models, we think a lot of them, like Salesforce, as you mentioned, is adjusting to this AI world and incorporating into the products. And so we think that they will be resilient and that they'll continue to grow. They've been targeting accelerating growth in the second half of the year. And so if they were able to achieve that, I think you could see some nice move in that stock. And so we have been nibbling at some of these software names, but I think we need to be careful because there is still a lot of uncertainty, as you point out, on what the future is with the competitive dynamic between AI and these historical legacy software names.
2: So, Jeremiah, the market was able to absorb the SpaceX IPO, the biggest ever. What would it mean for the market to have a potentially even bigger IPO with Anthropic? Do you think it will be able to absorb that, both from an equity and debt perspective, actually?
3: Yeah, so I think to be able to absorb that, we need some of the significant amount of cash that's sitting on the sidelines to come into the market and hopefully attract investors. But you could certainly see some trading out of some of these mega cap names as well, and moving into names like Anthropic. But it's also going to be a specific type of investor, so more of that aggressive growth investor that's willing to, you know, focus on the future earnings growth and cash flows of Anthropic. And so it's not, you know, I'm more of a core investor, and so, you know, we won't see as much disruption in our names, we think, but there will be some substitution. We have to make room for them. And certainly you've seen that in the bond market as well, as we've had more issuance of AI-oriented debt. You know, that's put some pressure on spreads and the overall yields.
2: Yeah, speaking of AI-oriented debt, I mean, what do you think about the idea of NVIDIA and other tech firms actually becoming like banks, you know, and helping lower finance costs for the whole industry? Do you see this as concerning?
3: Yeah, so I think it's something we need to definitely watch. We want NVIDIA as shareholders to be very disciplined with their balance sheet, to have an incredibly strong balance sheet, and they're going to generate substantial amounts of free cash flow going forward. But we want them to be disciplined with that. I think it's important for them to continue to support the growth of the industry. But we need to be, you know, careful and cognizant that they're getting return on that and they're not taking risk on the balance sheet. I think it's important that they announce some third-party financial sponsors as well to partner with them. And I think that was an important development. And, you know, we look forward to hearing more about that.
4: All right, Jeremiah, we're going to peel away from AI. There's got to be something else out there to invest in that's not AI or tech. I mean, on a weekly basis, in fact, you know, the best performers, you're not going to really find an AI name in there. Obviously, Moderna's at the top of the screen, but you got Estee Lauder, you have commodities companies. It's a pretty mixed bag. And that's been the trend now we've seen for the last few weeks, where the stocks that are getting the biggest bids are the ones that aren't necessarily directly tied to the AI trade. What do you see out there?
3: Yeah, so that's what gets me excited about the market kind of going into the year end and into 2027 is the market is broadening out. When I look at our portfolio, the median earnings growth this year for our portfolio is 15%. And it's a very diversified portfolio. So I think there are opportunities in areas like healthcare, in the healthcare equipment and technology part of the market. I think financial services, you've seen estimates go up for financial services firms, but you've seen multiple contraction in a number of names in financial services. And so, you know, we like names like Goldman Sachs and American Express. On the healthcare side, we like Stryker. And so we think that this broadening out of the market is one, it's very healthy for the overall market. And two, it's creating good opportunities for diversified investors.
4: I do have to ask your thoughts about the Fed Jackson Hole symposium and, more importantly, I guess, the Fed meeting coming up in September. Any concerns about how monetary policy could, if at all, upend the rally?
3: Yeah, again, it's something that we need to be aware of. You know, when I think about, you know, the rise in yields and rates, if it's driven by stronger than expected economic growth, which is, I think, what is driving it and what we've seen. And again, we're seeing substantial earnings growth. You know, in my 28 years, I've never seen the S&P 500 up, you know, 30 plus percent like we're going to see this year. And so given that the increase in rates and yields is really driven by economic growth and earnings growth, I'm okay with it, but we need to make sure that that continues to be the case. When we get into a situation where it's driven by inflation and not, you know, good real growth, that could be a challenge.
4: Jeremiah Buckley, portfolio manager over at Janus Henderson, helping us count you down to those closing bells. Just about 2 minutes away, with green across the screen on the day, red on the week. Our global simulcast starts now.
5: The Closing Bell, Bloomberg's comprehensive cross-platform coverage of the U.S. market close, starts right now.
4: And right now we are 2 minutes away from the end of the trading day. Romain Bostic alongside Sally Bakewell taking you through to that closing bell. It's a global simulcast. Carol Masser joins us from the radio booth. And look at that. Emily Grafeo in today again for Tim Stenovic. Welcome to our audiences across all of our Bloomberg platforms. Carol Masser, I got a little wind up here as we parse the most crucial moments of the day. That's the end of it. What do you want to talk about?
6: I don't know. Stocks are going to end lower for the week overall. We've got some buying, certainly a little bit more of a risk on trade, but it really kind of hides what we've seen in terms of some wicked volatility, especially on the Treasury side of things this week. A lot of movement around.
7: Yeah, and a lot of buying kind of outside of the bond market, perhaps to hedge, perhaps to find safety, but we are seeing gold higher and Bitcoin higher as well today.
2: That's right. We're just looking for signs of the debasement trade everywhere, with capital looking pretty aggressively, rotating out of bonds and into hard assets and structural growth equities as well.
4: It was kind of a quiet week when it came to earnings, but of course that's going to change in a few days. We get NVIDIA on Wednesday, and then of course the other big catalyst, Carol, next week will be that Jackson whole symposium. A lot of high expectations there.
6: Yeah, absolutely. Everybody's going to be listening to what Fed Chair Kevin Warsh has to say. Do we get more specificity? Does he give us some metrics, things to watch out in terms of what the Fed might be doing next? It's a big question.
4: Yeah, a big question indeed. And, you know, speaking of a big question, I'll just point out for our viewers right now, a redhead crossing the wire. This involving Anthropic, the company that we all assume is going to go public soon at a very large valuation. That company continues to make moves on the staffing side. The redhead saying that Anthropic hires Google chip veteran as it pushes into hardware. Green on the screen for all of the major indices here in the United States. So we should point out, as Carol was pointing out, all of the major indices are going to finish the week in the red. For the day, though, the Dow adds 500 points or a percent. S&P 500 adds 33 points or 0.4%. The NASDAQ composite up about the same, 0.4%. The NASDAQ 100 up 0.3%. And the Russell 2000 closing out the day higher by about 0.9%.
6: All right. So, Romain, let's go back over to the S&P 500. You do have a majority of names higher in today's session. Sally, you've got 332 names higher in the S&P 500, 170 lower and one unchanged.
2: That is right. We are seeing that healthcare is one of the big drivers today, helped a lot by Moderna, and then communication services doing pretty well, as well as financials. But information technology and utilities and, of course, energy are driving things down.
6: All right, guys, let's get to some individual gainers, if I may. Let's go to the number two gainer in the S&P 500. It is the top gainer in the S&P for the week overall, I should point out as well, up 129% for the week overall. We're talking about Moderna. I mean, man, this one has been on a move, adding another almost 9% in today's session. We saw the stock soar on Wednesday, a record move there, adding that day alone about $44 billion in value. Gave some back yesterday, but again, another move to the upside, a top performer, as I mentioned, in the S&P. Shares were up, as I said, for the week overall. The stock now up more than 400% here to date. About 13% of the float is short. A lot of numbers. It's just, whoa, superlatives for Moderna. Excitement, as you know, earlier in the week over a personalized vaccine developed by Moderna and Merck that reduced the recurrence of melanoma in a large late-stage trial. So that helped raise some expectations for treating the deadliest form of skin cancer. Also, taking a look at a body of science when it comes to using the body's own immunity to fight different things and different diseases. So that kind of gave it that thinking and that strategy a boost as well. I should point out Merck also hitting an all-time high in today's session as well. That stock up, though, at the close, about 2.4%. Let's take a look at retail. A lot of retail earnings coming your way. Ross Stores, top in the NASDAQ, 100, in the NASDAQ, I should say. That stock up about 4.4% at the close. The off-price retailer boosted its earnings per share forecast for the full year. Company said it saw strength throughout the second quarter with comp store sales growth supported by both an increase in new customers and higher engagement from existing customers. So those are two pretty strong tailwinds there for the company. And then I'm just going to go over, staying in the retail sector, guys, BJ's, Wholesale Club Holdings.
4: I'm sorry, what?
6: BJ's?
4: No.
6: Wholesale? What's the matter? What's the matter now?
4: Nothing.
6: You're going to miss me. I'm going to be away for 2 weeks, so get it all in right now.
4: All right, you just away for 2 weeks?
6: No.
4: I need your contract.
6: You've been... All right,
4: going.
6: So BJ's is up about 5.6% here, rising after the retailer's comp sales and adjusted EPS for the second quarter top street expectations. Management also raised its annual earnings guidance, and so that also lifted Costco, which we saw moving a little bit higher in the session as well. That name was up about 1.5%. Keep in mind, that one reports results on September 24th. All right, Emily, all yours.
7: All right, let's get to the decliners. The memory trade really getting crushed, not only today, but kind of for the last 2 months. Micron is the poster child here, finishing the day down about 0.7%. But this stock has been ripping, at least for the first half of the year. It still remains one of the top performers in the S&P 500 year to date, but the shares way off their highs, getting crushed today. Alec Young, CIO or Chief Investment Strategist at MoneyFlows, which is a quant research firm, telling Bloomberg the smart money is moving on from that memory trade. The fact that they've given up a lot of their recent bounce in just a couple days shows that there are a lot of weak hands. And we're kind of seeing that with a lot of these chip names as well. NVIDIA was lower today. So not a lot of fundamental news right now, but really just kind of the momentum just getting kind of taken the air out of that. Boston Beer, ticker SAM. This is a beer company. Their brands include Truly, Twisted Tea, or Twee, Samuel Adams Beer. Do you want to say something, Romain?
4: No.
7: You're going, yeah, yeah. You know all these brands. Angry Orchard, Hard Cider, and Dogfish Head Craft Brewery. Listen, this stock falling, closing down about 3%. They announced that their chief financial officer will be leaving the company on September 14th to accept a new opportunity. The shareholders didn't like that, and the analysts didn't as well. Citi said that Diego Reynoso's exit is a meaningful loss to Boston Beer, given his key role in the company's margin recovery program. So I guess good for Diego, but maybe not so good for the shareholders and the company here. And then finally, Ubiquity.
4: Finally.
7: This stock down. Yeah, I got three.
6: Wow. Just keep going. Keep going. You got this.
7: He's like, trying to throw me off my game. You know, Roman, I'm going to be with you next week.
4: I'm going to cut you off because we got to go early. And I want to get, release the dachshunds.
6: What?
4: No. Did you see this story?
6: Yes.
4: This is important.
7: Let's get to it.
6: Go.
4: Because when we talk about what's moving up to the top of the leaderboard, forget Moderna, Merck, all that, dachshunds, they're moving up the top of the leaderboard. For the last several years, the number one breed of dog out there has been French Bulldogs.
7: Aww.
4: But rising up the charts, the sleeper, if you will, the SanDisk, the Micron of the dog breed world, is a dachshund. It was number 5 last year after being number 10 just a couple years ago. It could overtake it this year. Look at
6: wiener dog. Look at those little legs. Hey, just talk to Veronica in makeup, man. She's got two. She used to have another one. Man, she loves these dogs, and they are just adorable. I see them all over on the street, too, as well. A lot of people have them.
4: They've taken the world by storm. They say they're like the perfect city dog. You know, they're small, they're relatively quiet.
6: Because I love and adore you, before I go and I'm heading out on vacation, I just want to make sure the next time you take a vacation, if you're thinking about learning some skills, perhaps, Romaine, they now are doing luxury travel trends where you can learn skills.
7: Okay. A skillcation.
4: That sounds awful.
6: I'm just saying if you want to add to your repertoire.
4: No,
7: rock
4: don't.
7: Climbing, Sally, skateboarding.
6: Sally, I don't know how you do it.
4: Pick my feet up.
8: I don't know how I do it. I
4: a couple of little, those tiki, oh man.
6: Hey, look, you could learn anchoring and broadcast journalism.
4: Wow. All right.
6: I love you.
4: You need a dachshund.
6: Miss
4: loosen
6: me.
4: You up a little bit.
6: Miss me a lot. All
8: right. We'll have to get those beers and those dachshunds.
4: Have fun
6: that
4: on
6: is
4: high
6: a wrap.
4: Seas, wherever you're going.
6: Hey, you got work to do on that side, I hear.
4: I do. Serious work.
6: Work.
4: I know the clothes.
6: With quotations.
4: Yeah.
6: All right, guys, that is a wrap.
4: Our cross-platform
6: radio, TV, YouTube. Poor Emily. Radio, TV, YouTube, Bloomberg Originals. We do call it the closing bell. We have fun, as you can see. Sally and Romain continuing there on TV. Emily and I back here on Bloomberg Business Week Daily. See you on Monday. Some of us.
4: Relatively quiet day on Wall Street, but activity is going to pick up in a big way next week with chipmakers set to report earnings, including NVIDIA. We're going to talk to a legend in the chip space when we come back after the break, right here on Bloomberg.

0: The countdown is on. Everything you need to get the edge at the end of the market day. This is The Close.
1: Welcome back to The Close. The closing bells just passed. The S&P closing out the day just under 7,700. 0.4% gain on the day, but still down on the week. Similar story for the Philadelphia Semiconductor Index, down on the day and on the week. But the big story all week long was that big bump up that we saw in Treasury yields, hitting out at 5.3% to start the week. And of course, some big moves by Scott Bessent to tamp that down. Nevertheless, the debasement trade taking over, gold rallying up to its highest level that we've seen in some time, about 4,600, and Bitcoin now up for a third straight week, woken from its slumber. On an individual basis, you take a look at some of the moves here. Robinhood up about 14% here on the day. That's the best day that that stock has had going back to February. Meanwhile, Tesla having its best week since May. A little bit earlier today, we learned of the new approvals for some of the automated taxis, and it wasn't just for Tesla, but also its competitors as well, but still a big move forward in that front. And then keep an eye on some of the chip makers. Marvell Technology is down on the day, though we should point out it's still on a three-week run in terms of weekly gains. They report earnings on Thursday, but of course, everybody's going to be focused on NVIDIA. They report on Wednesday. The shares have actually been on a six-day slide. That's the longest losing streak that we've seen for NVIDIA on a daily basis going back to 2022. And that does bring us to our top story for the hour, the countdown to the market's next big test, NVIDIA earnings. Both revenue and profits for the maker of AI chips is projected to almost double from a year ago. It'll be a 13th straight quarter of either three-digit or high double-digit percentage growth for the company. But as AI becomes established as an industry, and as NVIDIA, and for that matter, Micron and SK Hynix, become the fattest of fat cash cows, basic microeconomics suggests that extraordinary growth will attract new entrants. Other chip makers like Intel and AMD are trying to step their games up. Every hyperscaler out there, Google, Microsoft, you name them, they're said to be working on their own proprietary chips. And Chinese companies such as Huawei and CXMT, they're making advancements in chip development that already has everyone talking. Our next guest is a pioneer in the semiconductor space, formerly serving on the board of Intel and previously the dean of UC Berkeley's College of Engineering. She's got a mobile phone in your pocket. You've probably got a chip that was that she had a hand in designing. Dr. Su J. King Liu is now the president of the National Academy of Engineering, and she joins us now. Doctor, great to have you here on the program. I do want to start specifically with NVIDIA. Obviously, we know for a while it's been the only game in town for these advanced AI chips. But we should point out NVIDIA's chips are probably only as good as what TSMC can manufacture. And I am curious about what you're seeing right now in that manufacturing space and to whether NVIDIA's sort of dominance is indeed set potentially to erode.
2: Well, thank you so much, Romain, for having me on your show again today. It's my pleasure to join you here. As context, the semiconductor industry is seeing historic growth, steady growth, due to the generative AI supercycle. So there's no indication that society, companies and governments are going to back off on increasing the usage of AI. And so companies are responding by investing in growing AI computing capacity for modeling and inference. So with regard to NVIDIA, yes, it's a leader right now in AI accelerating computing chips, and it does rely on cutting edge technology to achieve that market leadership. But it's so lucrative. This is why you see other companies really competing for a bigger share in this market. And the U.S. is investing to ensure that leading edge chip manufacturing is in the United States going forward, because it's become not only critical for economic prosperity, but also for our national security in the long run.
1: I am curious, though, too. I mean, this whole AI build out, and let's just focus on the data centers, it's kind of colliding with this idea of a power grid that's not necessarily ready for it all. That seems to be the constraint that everyone talks about. Is that something that, A, we can engineer our way out of with maybe more efficient chips? And if so, how close are we to doing that?
2: Yeah, absolutely. Well, the solution to this challenge is multifaceted. So one aspect is for researchers and the industry to work together more closely to advance innovations that will dramatically increase the energy efficiency of the computing chips. For example, Micron announced just this week that they're investing $10 billion in the future at for a new research lab, similar to Bell, inspired by Bell Labs decades ago, to really advance research to ensure that AI can continue to grow and we will not run out of electricity. On the other hand, we see people in the industry investing in a greater diversity of energy sources to be able to supply the electricity needed for all of the to meet all the AI demand.
1: Well, I am curious too. I kind of quipped about how if you have a smartphone in your pocket, you probably have a chip that you had your fingerprints on. I mean, you co-invented the FinFET, and this little transistor. And forgive my layman's explanation of it. But I do wonder about where the industry is moving on the power side. The idea to do this sort of gate all around and backside power delivery, and just this idea of Moore's Law and whether that's done with. I mean, we've just sort of exhausted that, or are we just kind of, has it just morphed into something different?
2: Well, first of all, I'm impressed that you know these technical terms. The transistors are the miniature switches on these computing chips. And today, the most advanced computing chips manufactured by TSMC for NVIDIA do have over 300 billion of these tiny transistors, fin-shaped transistors on them. And in the future, the industry has already started to evolve into yet another more advanced transistor design that can pack more computational power on a chip. However, the challenge is in the cost, the economics. So it will take a while for the leading edge manufacturing technology to become as cost efficient as the FinFET based technology. But because of demand, I have no doubt that that will happen. And at the same time, the pressure on the cost of building a new leading edge semiconductor foundry now exceeds over $20 billion. And so that has caused more innovation to find ways to dramatically lower the cost of chip manufacturing. So I'm very optimistic as an engineer who's designed, we naturally look for solutions to solve these problems. I'm optimistic that engineering innovations will provide ways to improve energy efficiency of chips and to lower the cost of manufacturing the chips and to develop the energy resources needed to make electricity available and affordable and accessible to all who need it.
1: I want to get your thoughts on just some of the government policies right now, particularly when it comes to China and the U.S. The Trump administration has done a lot to try to either ban chips or tariff them or, keep them from being relicensed. There's been a lot of speculation, some of it unconfirmed, about the advancements that Chinese companies have made in their production capabilities. When it comes to these export controls and this competition between nations, is that going to overall hinder the progress, or is this actually maybe good? Maybe it does actually get us to where we want to go much faster.
2: Well, first of all, at the National Academies, we bring expertise from across the nation, the industry, and academia to advise our nation's leaders, who are the policymakers. So we focus on advising, and the policymakers, they have the big picture looking at economic trade-offs, given the geopolitical evolving landscape. But in general, it's a fine balance to support advances in technology, which are supported by growing the market. So if we constrain companies too much from making a profit, then they will not be able to invest to continue to advance the technology to stay ahead of China. So it's a delicate balance, and it's not an easy decision for our government leaders to make. And this is why we have experts who are ready to advise them whenever they request.
1: Just very quickly here, too, though. What about the human aspect of this? I mean, you were dean over at the Berkeley Engineering School. You're now at the National Academy of Engineering. What is the human pipeline of engineers and talent to actually get us there?
2: Yeah, thank you for asking. That this is a critical resource in addition to electricity and manufacturing capabilities. Human resources. We need more technically skilled talent. That's anywhere from technicians, technologists, engineers, researchers. We need all of this talent. Today in the semiconductor industry, the shortage of talent exceeds 100,000 jobs, new jobs every year. And for this reason, part of the CHIPS and Science Act that was passed a few years ago provided funding to establish a new national network for microelectronics education that is now thriving. It just announced that the members of its industrial advisory board or council this week. And so we are working together as a nation addressing this need for talent, because we cannot win the technology race without human talent.
3: All right, Doctor, really appreciate you joining us. Dr. Su J. King Liu there, the president of the National Academy of Engineering and a former board member over at Intel. When we come back, we're going to keep our eyes on the AI trade and take a look at a relatively new startup. It's called Loop, and it, well, is taking a look at the supply constraints within the industry and how AI might actually improve it. That's coming up next here on The Close, right here on Bloomberg.

0: 28th, only on Bloomberg.
1: Keeping our eyes on everything going on in AI, our next guest has an inside look at the supply constraints within the logistics sector, noting that the chip and memory crunch is easing faster than the timeline most expect. Matt McKinney is the CEO of Loop, an AI platform for logistics and supply chains, and he joins us right now. Hey, Matt, I want to start, first of all, with your company. I mean, I used to cover the trucking and supply chain space extensively. And I mean, I don't know if they still do it, but, you know, it was basically, let's just say, a lot of binders full of paper and a lot of scribbles with pen and ink here. You know, when we talk about using AI and technology to improve this, this is also about how you get all that data, which is basically in written form, and put it into some sort of format where it can actually be parsed in a much more reasonable way. Are we there already?
2: We're getting close, and Loop is certainly doing its job to make that happen. I mean, most of the supply chain data, as you said, lives offline. This is dark data that companies really don't have access to. And when the supply chain is moving as fast as it is right now, you need that data online, you need it connected, and you need the ability to make decisions with that data. So certainly, we see that exactly. And the industry is certainly transforming, and obviously the AI capabilities are certainly helping accelerate that as well.
1: So I'm also told that you are kind of in the mix of some of these supply chain issues going on with the build out, with the AI build out. And we know there are a lot of bottlenecks in that space. Where do you actually sit in that? And more importantly, what are you actually seeing?
2: Certainly. We get to serve the most important companies in the supply chain AI build out. One, the chip companies themselves, most of the companies that you talk about here on the show, we are fortunate to be able to serve. Also, a lot of the data center companies themselves that are building out these capabilities, in addition to the power suppliers that are helping bring the power online.
1: So, the power online. Are we close to that? I mean, we were having that conversation earlier on this show. It seems like there's still some issues.
2: Certainly. I mean, when you look at the real challenge here is AI is a supply chain challenge, and we are so compute constrained. I mean, if you look at over the next 5 years, by 2030, 2031, we need to bring at least 150 gigawatts online. That is a massive CapEx investment, one of the largest, I think, since the railroad, close to $5 trillion, 2.5% to 3% annualized U.S. GDP. It's a major, major investment, and to make that happen, we have to bring all of these supplies together in instantaneous time to make this possible. And soon as you have, as you know, in supply chain, as soon as you have one supply chain challenge solved, it moves to the next one, and the next constraint moves to the next constraint. Mm-hmm. And so what we're seeing in our data with some of the largest companies that are in this space is that the chip shortage is actually starting to subside, and that is moving the constraint down to a power shortage. I believe just in Texas, there's 474 gigawatt backup of demand and power. And so this is going to be a major, major issue that we'll face over the next 12 to 18 months.
1: I do want to go back, though, to this idea that the chip and memory crunch is easing faster than expected. I mean, if you listen to the companies themselves, meaning the chip and memory makers, I mean, they're basically kind of guiding out to 2030 and saying that, hey, this growth rate that we've been used to for the last couple of years, that's going to continue. Is that maybe a little bit of a mischaracterization? Is there a speed to which this memory crunch is easing or this chip crunch is easing that maybe they're not necessarily being as forthcoming about?
2: Well, one, if you look at the last few years, chips have largely been the constraint. And when there is a constraint that appears in capital markets, capital emerges in, you get new entrants. Luckily, there's so much demand that these companies will continue to grow at an accelerated rate. But as these chips and these AI data centers come online, which we're starting to see now and we'll see over the next 12 to 18 months, that moves the constraint to power of how do you actually power these data centers that are now coming online. So I think that's what we're going to start to see. I still think you'll see an accelerated and growing demand for chips, but the constraint will actually move down to power.
1: All right, Matt, we got to leave it there. Up against the clock here. I got to get you back for a longer conversation. Matt McKinney there. He's the CEO over at Loop. It's an AI platform for logistics and supply chains. And, of course, that is an interesting backdrop to what we're going to learn next week out of NVIDIA, of course, which reports on Wednesday. We're also going to hear from Marvell, I believe, on Thursday. And there's a smattering of other tech companies in that space that will also be reporting. We're going to hear from the software side, including from Intuit, CrowdStrike as well. well as Synopsys and Salesforce. All right, our week isn't over yet. And there's still been a lot of talk about AI. There's been a lot of talk about data centers, and there's been a lot of talk about the growing backlash to it all. Well, one company, well, it's finding a humorous way to maybe jump into that conversation. It's Liquid Death. You just had that viral commercial. Yeah, you just saw Jason Kelce doing exactly what you think he saw him doing. And we're going to talk about that with the CEO when we come back after the break right here on Bloomberg.

0: our civil society should not give up on AI. We need the voices. We need the collective governance. But let's not throw the baby with the bathwater. The governance shouldn't be, let's stop AI, because this is a technology that can discover cure for diseases. Right now, we are in a very messy period.
1: The godmother of AI, Fei-Fei Li, warning the tech community needs to do a better job of actually communicating the benefits of artificial intelligence. And why? Well, because we all seem to be focusing on the negative aspects. A big backlash right now growing around data centers, with critics raising concerns about its impact on water, energy, jobs, etc. And now celebrities and brands are jumping into the conversation. Jason Kelce there, standing in his bathroom, and his company GarageBeer teaming up with Liquid Death in that now viral commercial. Mike Cesario is the founder and CEO of Liquid Death, and he joins us right now to talk a little bit more about this. Of course, we'll have to put the asterisk here, Mike, that probably everyone watching this network is long the AI trade as an investment. But let's just talk about the sentiment out there, which has been relatively dour. And your creative VP even kind of talked about this, that, you know, kind of anger is the one thing that would bring all Americans together. You know, Republicans, Democrats, we all want to sort of, you know, let's just say, you know, put our liquids on these data centers. Why'd you do this, man? It's funny. It caught a lot of attention. Why?
2: Well, I mean, I think like anything that's in pop culture, nothing is immune to making fun of it. You know, we're not making this ad because we're trying to put a stake in the ground that we're anti-AI. It's just, this is a topic that's been out in the world and discussed, you know, ad nauseum. And we just thought this would be a fun way to kind of just sort of make fun of it and, you know, take the you-know-what out of it a little bit. And, yeah, and I think that the other part of this is there is a real problem that people are looking at about the water usage of these AI centers. Like, that's not a made up thing. Even in like what they call the closed loop data centers, a huge amount of the water is evaporated, and it's still taking it. So it is a problem that needs to be solved. We are not claiming that people should actually send their pee to these data centers, but there even is like some science behind like using recycled wastewater for things like cooling data centers is not a crazy idea.
1: Yeah, and that's, yeah, and I don't want to make, you know, sort of belittle some of the real and legitimate concerns out there. And we've seen other brands also kind of jump onto the kind of the anti-AI sentiment. Polaroid ran some pretty creative billboards. And of course, we've seen a lot of politicians here in this midterm season now suddenly against data centers as well. I mean, how quickly did this ad come together? I mean, did you already know Jason and the team over there at Garage? You just called them up and said, hey, let's just do something funny on this?
2: Yeah, we've known those guys for a little while now, and I think we're

0: seriously. We just kind of came up with this idea, and everybody was excited about it, thought it was funny, and we put it out in the world, and
1: Well, and we played that clip ahead of you from Fei Fei Li, a pioneer in this space, and we've heard this from other pioneers too. This idea that AI kind of has a marketing problem right now. It was kind of oversold to a certain extent in terms of the promises. There was no real discussion of the negative aspects, and now we have a public that is sort of seized on those negative aspects, and not necessarily focusing on the potential upside. So, is that something that maybe creative advertising or creative messaging can maybe turn the tide on that and change perceptions about what AI means for our future?
0: Potentially, I think it's more about most brand new things that people don't fully understand. There's like an instant body rejecting the organ kind of a thing. And I think it's more about the longer it's around, the more people understand it, the more you start seeing how it's being used and how it's not being used. It'll just, people's perception will evolve with it. But because it's so new and evolving so quickly, it's just, I think, kind of a crazy foreign object to so many people. And just, there is a lot of, bad that can happen with it. There's also a lot of good. But I think people just lean a little bit more towards, well, we don't understand this and it seems like it's bad, so let's just not do it.
1: Yeah. I am curious how AI, if at all, is affecting your business. We've talked a lot about on this show about how AI has sort of usurped certain types of software functions that you would have subscriptions to. You run your own in-house ad agency. There's been a lot of talk about how AI is supposedly coming for that industry. What is the relationship right now between, advertising and artificial intelligence? Can they sort of coexist together?
0: I mean, I like to think of it as AI is really just a tool, and it's never going to replace some of the top tier true human creativity. It's more, it does help with a lot of the mundane things. And I like to say almost AI will make mediocrity obsolete. Like if you're just not very good at what you do from a marketing or advertising standpoint, and you just want something that's a cheaper way to do something that's like just okay, then yeah, AI is a good solve for that. But AI is not going to come up with sending pee to data centers and having this hugely successful, hilarious video.
1: Well, right? I am curious, though, about the distribution of that. I mean, because that was basically a TV ad. And it seems like anytime you talk to an ad person, everything is, how do we, get on the social platforms and, push more content that way. Is that the wrong way to look at this ad that you released?
0: Yeah, I mean, this ad is only living on social. Like, okay. We're not running it on TV. In fact, I think most broadcast networks probably wouldn't let us show jars of pee in a brand.
1: Believe me, we had a long debate about whether we were going to show it. But we tend to be a little stodgy, Mike. But it got a lot of laughs, and obviously it caught a lot of attention. Hey, before I let you go, though, I do have to ask you a serious question. That is just about your business itself. You hired Goldman all the way back in 2023. You hired a CFO from Pepsi. There's been a lot of talk about the IPO window and whether your company might decide to actually, jump through that. Are you still planning to go public anytime soon?
0: I mean, we're really just focused on building a large, profitable business. Like, that's our number one focus. Like, we're not focused on what's the exit, what's the IPO, is it M&A? For us, we're going to have a lot of options given the type of company we are and the stage of company we're at. So we're really just focused on the business itself. And when the time comes, when there's an opportunity, we're going to look at all of them and choose the best one.
1: All right, Mike, really great to catch up with you. We'll talk again soon. Mike Cesario there, the founder and CEO of Liquid Death, and of course, one of the people behind that very viral ad with Jason Kelsey and AI Data Center Sentiment. All right, when we come back, we're going to talk the business of sports like no one else can. We have a chance to catch up with two heavyweights in the world of sports, legendary agent Lee Steinberg and the former undisputed heavyweight champ of the world, Mike Tyson. That's coming up after the break, right here on The Close.

0: This is Bloomberg.
1: A lot of going on when it comes to the world of sports. The saga over the Los Angeles Lakers still not resolved, but one way or another, if this does transact, this team will sell for a record. Right now, it's at $12.5 billion. And it's raising a lot of questions just exactly about the valuations of sports teams and, well, also how much the players should be sharing in that. Lee Steinberg, he's a legendary sports agent, the real-life inspiration for Jerry Maguire, the Oscar-winning film released just about 30 years ago. And, of course, a big champion for years in athletes getting a bigger share of the pie. I had a chance to catch up with him and talk about those valuations and the role of private equity and, of course, that Lakers deal.
2: Sports has become the number one form of televised entertainment. And there are so many ancillary revenue flows, whether it's gambling, as you mentioned, or merchandising or naming rights, that the valuations have blasted through the stratosphere. When I began back in 1976, two teams, Seattle and Tampa Bay, came in the NFL. Their purchase price was $16.5 million. Just a year ago, the Lakers sold for $10 billion. A year later, 12.5. And a football team, Seattle, sold for 9.6. It's showing the health and the fact that there's a finite amount of these teams, and it's a robustly profitable and fun business to be in.
1: Well, there is certainly a scarcity pricing effect. What about the other side of the equation, which is all the new investors that seem to be coming into this space, partly because some of the investment rules have been loosened, most recently for the NFL, allowing PE firms to take a stake. The MLB has obviously been sort of a pioneer in that space, the NBA as well. And now you think of this ownership group, assuming they do get it, of Joshua Kushner and then Bob Iger, who, of course, ran Disney for several years. Obviously, no stranger, of course, to the sports world. But what does that say about the complexion of the types of people who are buying into this?
2: They use the term middle-class billionaire. And so the new owners are not middle-class billionaires. They're multiple billionaires. And they've been successful in another field. And they look at this as a content play that gives them multiple revenue streams coming in from all sorts of ways and the ability to dominate. So you have these are not family-owned franchise anymore. These are people who've made their fortune in the rough-and-tumble free enterprise system. And now when they have billions, they want to have a franchise.
1: I do just have to ask you, I sit here in New York City, and of course, this city was electric a few months ago when the Knicks won the championship. I mean, if the Lakers can command $12.5 billion, and not to say that the Knicks are up for sale or anything, is that sort of the floor for the next big market team that does come to market?
2: Well, I think if you go back into the NFL, the Cowboys are valued at $13 billion. But I think that they must have been jumping for joy in every major sports commissioner's office to look at these valuation prices, because each one will build on the last one and will have 15 million, 20 billion. This will continue to expand over time.
1: Jumping for joy, certainly. I do have to ask about where the players fit into all this. After all, they are the ones who effectively build these franchises. They are the ones who get the butts in the seats, so to speak. Salaries are capped as a share of revenue, at least certainly in the NFL and a lot of other leagues. Franchise appreciation, though, is not revenue. Is this now a time where we need to start having a more formal conversation about how the athletes, if at all, share in some of these franchise valuations?
2: So there's a revenue split from all the designated gross revenue that comes into a sport like football. So it's about 53% for management, 47% of owners. But I don't think it's going to take players associations very long to say, we're the key to building this game. You know, it's us on the field. Shouldn't we also share in some of the equity appreciation?
1: So this now becomes, so the next big labor fight, you think this maybe will be about negotiating, team equity, league-wide revenue participation or compensation linked to these franchise values?
2: I certainly think that with the kind of liquidity events we're seeing and the record sales prices, that players will want a piece of that pie.
1: I mean, you've negotiated against owners for decades for your player contracts. How receptive do you think these owners and the league, for that matter, will be once this does actually show up on the negotiating table?
2: Not very receptive initially, but our job is to craft win-win scenarios where both parties' interests come away being fulfilled.
1: Private equity is a big part of U.S. sports now, certainly in the NFL. It seems like every time here on Bloomberg we talk to just some random person on Wall Street, they've taken a minority stake in some team or another. Is this VC money? Is this institutional capital, I should say? Is that good for the sport?
2: I think it's fine. It's economics, and to the extent you look at someone who runs a hedge fund like Mark Walter and what he's done with the Dodgers, they just won two back-to-back World Series, and they're probably headed to another one. They've been superb. So it all depends on the leadership, not just the investment. And a team like the Dodgers that has superior scouting, player development, stability, a great culture will go ahead. So not all people investing from the hedge fund world are equally competent as managers, but the first ones we've seen sure are.
1: I do want to talk a little bit more about the players, and specifically college players. When you were out there negotiating contracts, players, in theory, were not paid in college. Their big payday was when they signed that pro contract. NIL has changed that in a dramatic way. There are numerous players about to take the field in college football in a week or so that are millionaires, more or less. And by the time they enter the pros, they will already have pretty significant contracts. How does that change the negotiation with the pro teams when effectively they're already coming out of college relatively rich?
2: Some players are.
1: Some.
2: And there's a spectrum. NIL has changed everything about college sports. It's turned 17-year-olds into free agents who then have different schools bid off against each other to see which deal they'll take. And then you have a second bite at the apple, which is the transfer portal. So you have players moving in every direction. I think the best example is last year, the best quarterback coming out of high school went to LSU. And I think they offered him $4 million allegedly. And then along came a big Michigan alum, and he offered him $14 million, and he transferred to Michigan. So it's a matter of unintended consequences. I'm always in favor of player compensation, but to fix the problem, which was players on a college campus who are being left at a lower standard of living than their non-athletic peers who could work to supplement their income, didn't need $15 million, they would have been happy with $10,000. But the NCAA held on too tight. And now we have a system that is the law of unintended consequences. There are no guardrails. There really is no universal form of regulation. The marketing directors the players are hiring may not be qualified at all.
1: Yeah.
2: But they don't have to be certified.
1: Legendary sports agent Lee Steinberg, of course, the inspiration for the Oscar-winning film Jerry Maguire. We want to stay in the business of sports right now because former heavyweight champion Mike Tyson, he made a lot of money in the ring, but he's finding some creative ways to make a lot of money outside of the ring. And it's now from the grocery aisle. He's teamed up with Sugar Factory on high-protein sliders that, well, are going to be sold in grocery stores and you can eat at home. I had a chance to catch up with the champ just a little while ago to talk about his new partnership.
0: DVD is a close friend of mine. I knew him over 30 years. And he was discussing why we never did business before. And it was his idea, and he discussed with me these rainbow sliders. I thought it was a no-brainer.
3: You go down the grocery aisle, the freezer aisle, there's just so much to choose from. Why do I stop and buy up the Sugar Factory Home sliders?
0: Most of these sliders have seed oil, you know, they have the grams is just overabundance, and it's not healthy for people. And Robert Kennedy Jr. named me one of the people that's responsible for keeping America healthy.
3: Oh, are you working with the Health and Human Services Secretary?
0: Yes.
3: Oh, okay.
0: Yes. So Robert Kennedy.
3: Okay, so what are you doing? You're just going around the country, like talking to people about how to be healthy or how to work out?
0: Well, absolutely. Not necessarily working out, but it's eating a proper meal.
3: Mm-hmm. Yeah. What has your diet been like over the years? I mean, obviously, I know when you were fighting, there were a lot of rumors just about how strict you were with your diet.
0: I was when I first started because I was insane. That's why. But, you know, and then originally, I would not eat no food. I would just fast and all that stuff. But as I got older, I learned to I'm counting bad calories. I'm just taking better care of myself. I drink more water. I can stay busy. Either I'm running or I'm walking. I'm always in the gym.
3: Yeah. Well, I mean, you still look like you're in good shape. I mean, you just turned 60, which is hard to believe. I mean, you look barely 40. Is that what? Is that a testament?
0: Hey, how much do you want me to pay you?
3: You can pay me in sliders. but I mean, no, you look great. And I mean, I do wonder, too. I mean, you talk about eating healthy. And obviously, you know, as you get older, we all get older, you start to pay a lot more attention to your health and just sort of what you eat here. So the products that you're aligning yourself with and what you're doing with the U.S. government now, is that all sort of part of this whole push by you?
0: Absolutely, 100%. The government's behind me, the president's behind me, and this is a real dream of mine to, you know, make America healthy again.
3: So speaking of your health, I do have to ask you. I mean, weren't you supposed to do an exhibition with Floyd Mayweather some while back? And I know you hurt your hand. I mean, how's your hand doing?
0: Well, my hand is doing great now.
3: Yeah,
0: and
3: okay.
0: I believe it's still. You know, listen, I believe it's still on. I'm looking forward to it.
3: Okay.
0: I saw the champ the other day. He looked good.
3: Yeah.
0: So I'm sure he's ready.
3: Did he look as good as you?
0: Well, I don't think so, but he did look good. That's hard.
3: That was part of my conversation with the former undisputed heavyweight champ of the world, Mike Tyson. All right, we're going to be back in a moment. We're going to set you up for what to watch on a very busy week for investors. This is The Close on Bloomberg.

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1: Let's set you up for what to watch over the next week, the final full trading week in the month of August. Monday will be a slow day, but things do pick up on Tuesday. We're going to get some data out of the conference board on consumer confidence, an update on new home sales, and we get earnings from Dick's Sporting Goods as well as Intuit Wednesday. That's going to be the big day. We're going to get results out of NVIDIA after the bell. We're also going to get earnings out of a lot of software companies like Okta, CrowdStrike, Salesforce. We're also going to hear from Synopsys as well. And then I should point out that morning, we're actually going to get the U.S. PCE data, of course, a key sort of function of how the Fed decides. That Fed decision is still a few weeks away, but we do have the Jackson Hole Symposium getting underway on Thursday. That same day, we'll get additional earnings out of Marvell, Workday, and Best Buy. But Friday, a big day for the macro trade. Fed Chair Kevin Warsh set to deliver that keynote speech at Jackson Hole, a speech that has gotten a lot more intriguing, given some of the moves that we've seen by Treasury Secretary Scott Bessent. That does it for us here on the

0: more than what you need to know, it's what you need to think about.
1: This is Balance of Power, live from Washington, D.C.
2: Tonight, a temporary green light. Chief Justice John Roberts says construction on President Trump's White House ballroom can continue for now. The order keeping the project moving while the legal fight goes on. We'll break it down with Bloomberg's Greg Storr. Plus, a midnight deadline is looming. U.S. and Canadian negotiators have just hours to finalize a trade deal before new 50% tariffs are set to take effect. All as President Trump moves to temporarily ease separate tariffs on some beef imports in a bid to bring down prices. And cost of the conflict, another pressure point for affordability, elevated energy prices, with Brent crude still hovering above $90 a barrel as the conflict with Iran drags on with no end in sight. We'll speak with CSIS's Clayton Siegel about the outlook for energy markets. From Bloomberg's Washington, D.C. studios to our TV and radio audiences worldwide, welcome to Balance of Power. I'm Kaylee Lyons. Joe Matthew has the night off. And we kick off our coverage with a big, yet temporary, win for the president and his long-sought White House ballroom. After Supreme Court Justice John Roberts said the president can continue building the ballroom for now, while the justices consider a longer-term order on the massive construction project. And joining us now for more is Bloomberg's Greg Storr, who is here with me in our Washington, D.C. bureau. So the operative word here, Greg, or words, rather, seems to be for now. How long might it be before the court makes a firm and final ruling on this?
3: It could just be a matter of days. And of course, by firm and final, we really mean until the litigation concludes, which could be a while. This whole thing is temporary. But this is really something that just gives the court a little more time to do whatever it's going to do. It keeps the status quo. And the status quo right now is the president can build, and they are building pretty much as fast as they can at the White House.
2: Well, and to that point, is there a chance that even if the court says, okay, you can build while the legal fight drags on, that the legal fight does not reach an ultimate conclusion until the project is done?
3: Yeah, that's very likely. At least it will be largely completed. The structure of it will be completed before the legal fight finishes. That's something that folks who are challenging the ballroom are very much worried about. And it's actually something that the president is using to say, hey, it's actually too late, Supreme Court. The ballroom is essentially built and you can't intervene now.
2: And just quickly, Greg, we obviously got this from the court today. We're still awaiting the court to decide on whether or not it's going to agree with the president or take up the issue of mail-in ballots in the U.S. Postal Service as we approach the midterms. How far might we be from that ruling?
3: Right. That also could come in any day now. I've been waiting for it for maybe 2.5 weeks. The president is trying to use the Postal Service to restrict who can get mail ballots, trying to keep them from getting to ineligible voters.
2: All right. Well, I have a feeling that Greg Storr will be back when that one comes down. Greg, thank you so much for joining us. And we turn now to the clock ticking down for a U.S.-Canada trade deal. With just under 7 hours until the midnight deadline hits and no final announcement yet from either side, despite days of meetings between U.S. Trade Representative Jamieson Greer and his Canadian counterparts and reports that they are nearing an agreement. Let's go right now to Bloomberg's Jeff Mason, who's live at the White House for more. Jeff, as I feel like I frequently tell you, the clock is ticking. Do we have any sense as to whether or not a deal is coming soon?
4: The clock is ticking, Kaylee, and you're right every time you say that. In this case, it's hard to say if something is coming soon. The president was just speaking to reporters on the tarmac of Joint Base Andrews before hopping on to Air Force One, and he was asked about it there, and he said that a deal was coming along or that talks were coming along, but he didn't really tip his hand about whether or not he would be offering an extension, whether an extension is needed, or whether they will have signed and or at least come up with a final conclusion by the end of the day.
2: Well, we may not have an announcement yet on tariffs when it pertains to Canada. The president did announce separate tariff relief today, Jeff, for certain ground beef imports in return for a pledge that it's going to translate into lower prices for American consumers. I don't know whether or not you want to weigh in on how socialist that idea sounds, but talk to us about the potential political consequence of it.
4: I think I'll stay away from that first point. But to the politics of it, I'm happy to weigh in on that. It's tricky. The part that's maybe good for him, and that certainly appears to be the intention behind the move, is that he's trying to bring prices down at a time when the high cost of goods and certainly the high cost of groceries is a political liability for him and his Republican Party going into the midterms. But he didn't get a whole lot of praise from some Republicans, particularly those in states with a lot of farmers and ranchers like Montana and Wyoming, who criticized the move and said that this was actually undermining ranchers, domestic ranchers, at a time when they are struggling to raise beef and to bring in money themselves because of droughts and problems in that industry. So giving basically a leg up to imported beef in this case may bring some prices down for some consumers, but it's not helping the domestic growers and the domestic farmers, and that's a really important constituency to him going into November and going into the presidential election for whoever succeeds him in 2.5 years.
2: Well, and just quickly, Jeff, I can't talk to you on the north lawn of the White House with the ballroom construction happening just behind you without asking you about this ruling we were just discussing with Greg. Obviously, this is what the president wants. The court is ruling in his favor in this case. But did they really have a choice?
4: It's a win for the president, no doubt. And I think your question is spot on, Kaylee. In many ways, the White House has made it such that the court doesn't have a choice. Because what are they supposed to do if the ballroom is nearly finished? And it's not nearly finished yet, but they're getting a lot of progress done on it. And despite the legal entanglements, it seems to have been the White House's and the president's strategy to just build. And the broader political strategy there has also been just do it. Don't ask permission. Ask forgiveness later. He's not even asking for forgiveness. He's just doing it. And that is having ramifications in that, you know, he already tore down the East Wing. So that's gone. The ballroom is being built. It's facing these legal entanglements. We'll see what they say in its final ruling. But in many ways, it looks like the court's hands are tied.
2: All right, Bloomberg's Jeff Mason, thank you so much. Of course, we got a little reaction from the president on Truth Social. He said presidents have wanted this ballroom for 150 years and the military has wanted it for 100. I didn't know they were thinking about drone ports back in 1926. But we want to get now to the looming deadline once again between the U.S. and Canada and the potential implementation of further tariffs if the clock strikes midnight with no agreement in hand. Joining me now for more is Mary Ng, the former international trade minister of Canada under Prime Minister Justin Trudeau. Mary, welcome to Bloomberg TV and radio. It's great to have you. I wonder if you're hearing anything from your colleagues who are currently engaged in these negotiations at all as to whether or not forward progress really is being made, whether a deal can be reached within the next 7 hours, or we might have to see another extension.
5: Well, thank you. It's great to be here. And I believe that Minister LeBlanc and the chief negotiator in Madame Charette, they are at the building of the USTR right now. And I think they're hard at work trying to get to a deal by the end of this evening and to meet that deadline. I am hoping that they will be able to get there based on a lot of the, positive signals that we have received, not only from the Canadian side, but also from Ambassador Greer a couple of days ago. I think both teams are hard at work. And I think that what they're trying to do is to get a deal that will meet today's deadline. But we'll see.
2: Well, indeed we will. When we consider some of the details that have been reported, knowing that, of course, they aren't final, nothing's final until everything is, I suppose, Mary. But Bloomberg has reported that what we could see is a reduction, a halving, in fact, of tariffs on Canadian steel and aluminum. Auto tariffs would go down from 25% to 15%, it seems, at least in most cases. Is that a good deal for Canada if it is still agreeing to some level of levy being placed on these exports?
5: Well, I think if you look at the context right now, I think one of the really important things to do is to make sure that Canada doesn't get a 50% tariff on so much of our economy, which is really what the issue is at the moment. And that is something that the teams I know have got to work hard on to make sure that we don't get a 50% tariff. But look, the ideal situation really would have been no tariffs at all. But we know that that is not the outcome that Canada is going to get from this president, because this president has been very clear about tariffs. And so therefore, our ideal outcome of no tariffs, which I think, by the way, is not good for Americans. But I think that that's not going to happen. And therefore, the second best is to get the reductions as best as we can. And I know this team. Minister LeBlanc and I were colleagues. I've worked with Madame Charette. I know that the Prime Minister has given direction to make sure that they get the best deal for Canada. So I know that they're working really, really hard to get the very, very best deal for Canada.
2: Well, and to get the best deal, what do you expect is going to have to be given in return? The president obviously has raised questions around U.S. dairy exports or alcohol, for example. Are those low-hanging fruit in your mind, or could there be real material concessions that the Canadian government has to make?
5: Well, I think we'll have to take a look at the details when they come out. So I always don't like to guess what might be there. I know that there that work is going on. But look, I mean, if I hear what Minister LeBlanc has said a couple of days ago about Canada's supply management system and that we've been able to preserve that, I think that's very good news. I heard the president say at the same time that that he sees a path towards some benefits for American farmers. I think that's somewhere in there, I think both can be true, to be candid. And I think the teams are working very, very hard at that. If I think about what the job is at the moment, it is, you know, make sure we don't get the 50% tariffs. Do everything you can to get the reductions of tariffs on those 232s, on those important sectors like steel and automobile and aluminum in Canada. Get those absolutely reduce as far as you can get them, and to get us on a path where we can do USMCA and CUSMA review. That, you know, and I take a look at what Ambassador Greer said a couple of days ago, which is to strengthen a North American economy that puts economic security at the heart of our economies in all three countries. I think that's what people are working towards. And if I think about the business community in Canada and everywhere, one of the things that they've always said, they're looking for predictability. They want to understand the rules. And I think if there is this progress on a trade deal, if we get that, I think that that's good for Canada. The predictability.
2: Well, to your point on the USMCA. Understood. To your point on the USMCA, you don't see a bilateral deal between the U.S. and Canada as being in lieu of a re-agreement of some sort to that trilateral deal. You think this is necessary to get to that endpoint? It doesn't replace the need for it?
5: Agree. That's what I think. I think that the job at hand right now is to deal with those 232s. It is to ensure that we don't get 50% tariff, and it is to get us on a path where we can do the trilateral work in the CUSMA, in the U.S., we call it USMCA review. And look, I mean, investors are looking to Canada as a very investable destination. I'm very pleased that the Prime Minister is holding an investment summit in about a month from now. And what are investors looking for? They're looking for predictability. They're looking for an understanding of those rules. And having a trade agreement, and obviously it's got to be a good one for Canada. But like I said, this team that is in Washington is second to none on the part of Canada, and I wish them well in the negotiations that they are doing now, and I hope that we get to something by the end of tonight.
2: If something is reached and this deal brings certainty, there's always the question, especially with this administration, as to how long that might last before minds change or a different part of the equation is manipulated in some way. Mary, how crucial is it to Canada that they still pursue a diversification of trading relationships away from the United States?
5: I think that you can do both. I think that the United States is our neighbor; they're our largest trading partner. I think that our geography is not going to change, and I think that work will need to continue there. But of course, Canada has many trading partners around the world. When I was trade minister, we had access to 65% of the world's economy through our existing free trade agreements in Asia, in the Middle East, in south of the border. Of course, in Europe, for example. And I know that under this prime minister and current trade minister, they're negotiating even more market access and investment attraction. So diversification is important for Canada. Canadian businesses are looking to access those markets. So I think you can do both. You can keep working on making sure that we continue to do trade with the United States, but at the same time, look at those very those wonderful markets, whether they be in Asia or whether they're in Europe or whether they're in other parts of the world for Canada and our goods, our services, our technologies to go into, but also to attract investment into Canada from those very areas.
2: When you talk about wonderful markets in Asia, is China one of those opportunities?
5: Well, Asia is very big. I mean, the last agreement that I was working on.
2: So is China.
5: The Southeast. Yes. And so, China is a trading partner to Canada, and we do significant exports there. And I think we should continue to do that. But I also think that we should be trading with Japan, with Korea, with Singapore, other markets like Indonesia, which is the fourth most populous country in the world, growing economy, rising middle class, and whether it's there or in Europe or in the Middle East, I think these are markets that Canadian businesses and entrepreneurs are looking forward to be in. And, most recently, I have become the first Canadian senior fellow for the Milken Institute, really looking forward to attracting global capital into Canada through that work, which is very, very complementary to what the Prime Minister is also trying to do here in Canada. So I think you've got to be able to do all of these things firing on all engines, which is what I think the Canadian business community and the Canadian people are doing right now.
2: All right, Mary Ng, thank you so much for joining us. As she said, she knows the negotiating team well as they do their work ongoing here in Washington. Appreciate your time.
5: Thanks so much.
2: And still ahead, it's been a whiplash week for treasuries and the best week for Bitcoin in more than 3 years. We'll have the details next on Balance of Power on Bloomberg TV and Radio.

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1: This is Balance of Power on Bloomberg TV and radio. I'm Kaylee Lyons. It was a jittery week on Wall Street, but it ended today with the Dow surging 500 points, the Nasdaq 100 halting its five-day slump, and Bitcoin posting its best week since 2023. For more, we turn now to Power Moves with Bloomberg's Nora Melinda, who joins live from World Headquarters in New York. Nora.
2: A shaky week on Wall Street with stocks ending higher, though, on this Friday. But the Nasdaq snapping a five-day losing streak. So you saw all three major indexes in the green to end the day. But on the week, it was a different story. We saw stocks lower, all three major indexes in the red across the board. So you did see the Nasdaq 100 lower by about 2.5%. The Dow Jones Industrial Average also lower. The S&P 500 losing more than 1%. The main focus, the story of this week, was certainly the bond market. A lot of focus on the long end yields as we look at the curve and how the Treasury market is performing, especially given the fact that a lot of investors were fixated on what the Treasury was saying in terms of their plan to essentially lower borrowing costs. And the question there is essentially whether or not they actually will just have a Band-Aid or whether this is a short-term fix. That was essentially what was hovering over Wall Street this week. And we, of course, had oil still adding to some of those inflation concerns. And a lot of earnings out of some of those big box retailers, Walmart giving us a sour response and sour sales there. But we did see some strength when it comes to Ross and a few other names that came through the pipe. But next week, we're all looking ahead to see how this AI trade story will continue, with everyone looking ahead to NVIDIA, which reports earnings post-market on Wednesday.
1: Yeah, that's going to be a big catalyst, I'm sure. Nora, just quickly, can we talk about Bitcoin? Back above $77,000. What's behind this rally?
2: What a week. The best week in more than 3 years for Bitcoin, hovering above $77,000 right now. And this, of course, comes after a meeting between Trump and some crypto execs. But separate to that, a lot of short selling that essentially driving up the price of Bitcoin. So you did see about $2.5 billion worth of bearish bets being liquidated over the course of 3 days. That seriously driving up not only crypto, but also some of those crypto-related stocks like Strategy.
1: All right, Bloomberg's Nora Melinda, thank you so much. And as Nora mentioned, the administration became a major driver of turbulence in the bond market this week following Treasury Secretary Scott Bessent's announced expansion of planned buybacks and hint that more plans to address higher borrowing costs are coming. The president was asked moments ago if he was directly involved with Bessent's order. This is what he said.
3: No, not at all. No, he's a very capable man. He wanted to do it. He's very good at it. He has a good touch, very good natural touch for the bonds and interest. And he did that, yeah.
1: Joining me now is Bloomberg's Kate Davidson for more. So, Kate, obviously we saw the buyback expansion announcement this week, but the Treasury Secretary indicated that more could be coming. Do we have any sense as to whether or not there are other tools he could be on the verge of tapping?
4: Yeah, he suggested that Treasury has a pretty big toolkit. And this is something he's actually said before, but we don't really have a good sense of what those moves could be. The Treasury hasn't done what you might expect, you know, a typical briefing for the press on what they're thinking about. But he did, of course, mention this idea of further fiscal consolidation. And then he was speaking with the OMB director, Russ Vogt, looking at perhaps, you know, what they can do with revenues and spending and going after fraud. Of course, this is a nod to deficit concerns that investors have, which is driving a lot of what we're seeing, I think, in the bond market and with the yields and concerns about the government running $2 trillion deficits. But I think that folks were generally skeptical of those comments as well and what can really be done there. There's not an easy fix. This is, of course, a problem that's been, you know, building for many years. And it's hard to see a plan that would make a material difference with something new that this administration is willing to get behind.
1: Well, especially a plan that's Treasury's alone. If you're talking about revenues or spending, that's a congressional issue, no?
4: That's right. And I mean, you know, Republicans have controlled Congress for the past almost two years and haven't been able to, you know, rally around legislation that would meaningfully reduce deficits. They passed a big tax bill that added a lot to deficits. So I think that that is a tricky problem. And as you say, not one that the Treasury or just the administration can solve on its own.
1: Well, and when we consider the fiscal conversation, the monetary one obviously is a separate one. And when we consider ahead of Jackson Hole next week, week what Kevin Warsh, the Fed under him, is trying to do. He's looking at the Fed's own balance sheet, their own holding of treasuries. There is a very material chance that if not in September, they could hike at some point this year, which would manipulate the short end, which would impact what the Treasury is doing here. Are Warsh and Bessent working against each other right now?
4: Well, you know, it's really interesting what the relationship is like between these two men. They have these almost weekly breakfast meetings where surely they're talking about all of this. And Warsh, before he became Fed chairman, did talk about this idea of closer coordination between the Fed and Treasury, something like a new kind of Fed-Treasury accord, but he didn't offer many specifics. So it's a bit hard to know, are they talking about this? Are they on the same page? Would they need to get on the same page in the future to make sure that they're aligned for these things to work? I think in the near term, you know, what a lot of analysts pointed out, the irony here is that Warsh just a few weeks ago at his post-meeting press conference said that he really wanted to get a purer signal from the bond market. He wants bond markets to learn to play the ball and not the referee.
1: Right.
4: Then you have the Treasury coming in and intervening in the bond market. So the immediate takeaway was just that this is going to complicate the message for a Fed that's looking for a clearer signal from the bond market.
1: Well, and a Fed that, to your point, wants to send fewer messages of its own and let the market do the talking. So are we all building up to Warsh's speech at Jackson Hole this week and may not actually have that much to show for it?
4: I think we are really wondering what sort of big message he's going to be willing to deliver, right? If the Fed or Fed officials seemed like they were heading toward a possible rate hike in September, I think this would certainly be the stage to lean into that. But you did see this weaker jobs report from July that we got earlier in August, and inflation coming, you know, a bit softer. Mm-hmm. So I think that that takes some of the pressure off of a September hike. So we'll have to see then how much further is Kevin Warsh willing to go. A lot of questions after his press conference about the Fed's commitment truly to bringing down inflation and their willingness to raise rates if inflation doesn't come down. Will he be prepared to say that and even signal, you know, when that might happen? Probably not likely to get any timing guidance, but that's what we'll be listening for.
1: We know forward guidance isn't his favorite thing in the world. Bloomberg's Kate Davidson, thank you so much. Looking forward to the team's coverage of Jackson Hole next week. And still ahead, Iran's president is urging for the war with the U.S. to end with a, quote, victory, even as the Trump administration promises an economic D-Day is coming. And we're expecting that Secretary Bessent, who we were just discussing, will have more on those specifics ahead on Monday. We'll hear what the former national security advisor in the first Trump administration, John Bolton, had to say about the plan and the state of the war. And that conversation is ahead on Balance of Power on Bloomberg TV and Radio.

0: 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I'm Caitlin Lyons. Iran's president is urging an end to the conflict with the United States in the latest pushback against those in Tehran who want the war to continue, saying, according to state media, quote, it would be better to end the war today when we have power and dignity and with the whole world acknowledging our victory. Those comments coming after President Trump's promise that an economic D-Day is coming for Iran following months of military strikes and an ongoing U.S. blockade. On Monday, Treasury Secretary Scott Bessent is set to deliver remarks and unveil the administration's plan to economically isolate Iran even further. And earlier today, I spoke with John Bolton, former national security advisor to President Trump, and asked him whether these new measures could actually fulfill Trump's promises.
1: Even before the attacks began at the end of February, its economy was in very bad shape. The attacks did very significant damage to its military-industrial complex, and the current blockade and earlier iterations of the blockade have certainly severely impacted its earnings on oil and related products. I mean, I think the problem we're in now is the president didn't think through what his objectives were, didn't take adequate steps. He's been on again, off again. For months now, and I think the Iranians see weakness. They see his concern for the upcoming November elections, and they're trying to play off that. So what he says he's going to do and what he does are often different things, and we'll have to see if that applies here.
0: Okay, so if we game out the different scenarios here, Ambassador, if he does do what he says he is going to do and he goes for the maximum economic pressure against Iran, do you expect that that would be met with greater military escalation on Iran's part, as we've seen reporting that the IRGC has been using this ceasefire period as time at which it can rebuild its own capabilities?
1: You know, after a while, when you pay a lot of guys with guns and then stop paying them, they may show up on your doorstep and say, hey, boss, where's the money, causing further destabilization of the regime. We shouldn't be in the position we're in now. The idea we've been at war for 6 months really is comical. We had 6 weeks of American and Israeli attacks on Iran that did do considerable damage that Trump stopped and allowed going back to really April when the Iranian regime began to reconstruct from the damage that was done during that initial round of attacks. I think the confusion in Trump's own mind has severely undercut the military pressure and the economic pressure we could and should have brought on Iran, which is why now elements of the regime, which is very fractured at the top, think time is on their side. They think Trump is under so much pressure because of the elections. I don't see at this point they have any incentive to do much of anything other than continue to try and dig out until the elections are over.
0: Well, it's one thing to consider the political pressure in the looming midterms, Ambassador. It's another for Iran to be looking at the reporting of the U.S.'s depleted munitions stockpiles. Do they have valid reason to believe that, frankly, that the U.S. is limited in terms of what kinetic activity it could pursue going forward? Is the economic option really the only one the president can really take at this point?
1: Much of this problem, I think, is of the president's own making. I don't think anybody should doubt that we have the capability to bring overwhelming military force against Iran, and specifically just in one aspect, to bring military force to bear to open the Gulf Arab side of the Strait of Hormuz to get their petroleum and related products out into global markets. That seems to me that should be the corollary to the blockade and other sanctions. Stop Iran from earning money, but do more to help Arab producers get their products through the Strait of Hormuz.
0: You can find my full conversation with John Bolton on the terminal or online. And joining me now for another conversation is Clayton Siegel, senior non-resident scholar at the Center for Strategic and International Studies, joining us live from Houston, Texas this evening. Clay, welcome back to Balance.